0: Welcome to Stateside. I'm April Baer. Thanks for joining us today. A little bit later this hour, we're bringing you a story of historic sweep involving one little bird and thousands upon thousands of hunters who would congregate each year in Michigan.
1: Never have my astonishment, wonder, and admiration been so stirred as when I have witnessed these birds.
0: That's coming up in just a bit, but first, bombshell news today in the Michigan governor's race. Former Detroit Mayor Mike Duggan, who brought a whole new dimension to the contest, running as a viable independent, has dropped out. Let's get right to it. Michigan Public's politics director Zoe Clark joins us now. Hey, Zoe.
2: Hi, April.
0: Wow.
2: It was a bombshell.
0: Wow. When and how did he announce the decision?
2: Well, it started to trickle out this morning, Thursday morning, and then there was an official announcement at about 11 a.m., and then later in the afternoon, he went and talked to the press.
0: I understand that statements of this sort are pretty carefully crafted. So how did Duggan explain how he came to the conclusion that he should not run?
2: Well, it was a sort of a letter to voters, a letter to supporters. And basically, you know, Duggan got in December 2024. It was, let's remember, just weeks after Donald Trump won. And Duggan sort of was doing a plague on both their houses, meaning Democrats and Republicans. And that was sort of the lane that he was running in as an independent, you know, sort of running that Lansing isn't working. And basically what Duggan said in this letter is things have changed politically since December 2024. He said, by April, the mood of the country has shifted suddenly and dramatically. Democrats and many independents were united in anger as Trump's war in Iran dragged on and gas prices rose above $5 a gallon. So basically what he's saying is there's some headwinds now for Democrats.
0: Just as an aside, December 24 seems about a decade ago.
2: Because it feels like a decade ago. Yeah.
0: I know that when a candidate makes a decision like this, it's often informed by a lot of polling data.
2: Yeah.
0: How much publicly available information do we have about how voters feel about this race?
2: Well, this is what Duggan also said, is that the polls weren't really on his side, and neither necessarily was national fundraising. And he was saying in this letter that he could probably withstand one of them, right? If he was up in the polls and maybe not as much money, okay, you know, then you can show people in polling, come on, give me some dollars, I'm doing okay, or vice versa, right? That you've got a lot of dollars that you can spend to get your name recognition up and things like that. And what he said was he had neither. And what we know is there was a poll from a couple months ago that showed him sort of in the running. And then new polling came out just last week that showed him down 11 points.
0: I have to say, we don't even have the primary lineups, you know, out of the way yet.
2: Yeah,
0: Michigan
2: yeah.
0: voters still have to decide exactly who, you know, which Republican from a fairly broad field mm-hmm. is running.
2: Yeah.
0: And although the Democratic field is smaller, I mean, there's no official seal on it that says that Democrat Jocelyn Benson is going to be the heir apparent. Does this feel early to you?
2: I mean, I think part of what's going on

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1: This is the timing, I think, again, shocker that this is what happened. It was a shocker, we should note too, though, when he, it wasn't a shocker when he announced he was running for governor. That was a wide open secret, but it was a shocker when he announced he was running as an independent, and it was a shocker today.
2: Also shocking, given that he had, it had been in the works for such a long time.
1: Yeah.
2: Zoe, how do you think this decision fits into our picture of Mike Duggan's political persona?
1: Yeah.
2: I mean, he's sort of cast himself as, you know, someone who can bring order to the House, straight shooter.
1: Yeah.
2: How do you think this plays into that?
1: It's very different than what we've seen with Mike Duggan previously. We should remember that he won as a write-in candidate in the Detroit mayoral election when he first ran for mayor. Mike Duggan, it always has felt like he sort of puts his mind to something and he makes it happen. One of the things that I would say when people would say, well, does he have a chance in the gubernatorial race, is, look, I don't know that an independent has a chance or not, but if an independent is going to, it's going to be Mike Duggan. And that's Mike Duggan's persona. And it's what he's shown through the Detroit bankruptcy. It's what he's shown in sort of the rebuilding of Detroit. When he wants something, he makes it happen.
2: We're getting some early information, Zoe, from some of the other primary elections and special elections that have been held around the country so far. I don't want to overstate this, but there are some cross currents within the electorate that are starting to make themselves known. You know, some have been very different states in the north and south, the east and west of the country. Are there any early indications about what the national mood of the electorate is right now that might inform how the Duggan campaign thought about this?
1: Yes, I think what he's saying is he's seeing Democratic headwinds. Now, certainly with, you know, what happened with Massey, you know, I mean, that was
2: Thomas Massey.
1: Yes, exactly. That was in a primary, a Republican primary. But if we're talking nationally, let's talk just here in Michigan. On May 5th, the Democratic state Senate candidate in Saginaw won 60% of the vote in what was sort of a swingy district. And Mike Duggan named that in his letter and said, you know, 60%. This just shows, again,
2: in a swing district,
1: what voters seem to be telling politicians and the country right now. Now, again, we are a long way until November. Things can absolutely change. But right now, there is frustration among Republicans. We also have to remember that right now in American politics, everything is so nationalized that, again, Duggan wanted to sort of run against Lansing. But I don't know that you can run against a state capitol when you have someone like Donald Trump taking over the headlines every single day. And it seems like whether, you know, Republicans want it or not, this is going to be yet again this midterm a referendum on Donald Trump, even though he will not be on the ballot.
2: Very classic midterm theme.
1: Yeah.
2: This race for Mike Duggan was an indictment of both parties. Did he say anything in his statement about that, or about where this leaves the question of our political process right now?
1: I mean, I think he's talking about it being toxic, right? That politics right now is this toxic brand. We should note, though, that Mike Duggan was a Democrat for years and years and years. He was a party stalwart here in Michigan. So, I mean, this sort of plague on both your houses, I think, was surprising to many. But again, you have to remember when he took on this sort of independent persona, as we mentioned, it was just weeks after the last presidential election.
2: Do you think this is the last we've seen of him in state politics?
1: I absolutely don't. whether it's politics or business, Mike Duggan will be a name that we continue to talk about here in Michigan.
2: Sure. I guess the next question is, where the heck does this leave everyone else in the governor's race?
1: Right. Well, we now have, you know, a one party to one party race. It is a reset. We will just have a Democrat and a Republican. The primary is not until August, but you've got Jocelyn Benson seemingly in the lead on the Democratic side. And on the Republican side, you have John James and Perry Johnson sort of dueling it out with a couple other Republicans. This really makes it a traditional race again here in Michigan.
2: I wonder if Mike Duggan will

0: still show up at Mackinac?
1: Oh, I firmly believe that Mike Duggan will be in Mackinac. This is his people. This is what he goes for. During the Mackinac Policy Conference, he is well known as sort of being a headliner. He always gives these speeches tending without a teleprompter, usually just some hand-scribbled notes, and they're just sort of these must-seen events. So, I mean, I can't promise you 110%, but I think it would be a real shocker if, again, Mike Duggan didn't end up going to the Mackinac Policy Conference this year.
0: For that matter, do you think Gretchen Whitmer is going to go?
1: I mean, she absolutely is.
0: Oh, okay.
1: Yep. She will be there giving speeches, and the chamber will do even a special official recognition of her in this, her final Mackinac Policy Conference in her final year in office. So yes, she will absolutely be there.
0: Two-term governor who's been around for some consequential times.
1: Absolutely.
0: Give her the flowers, I guess. There have been some years in the past when Republicans have not been as present at Mackinac. Mm-hmm. And I was reading some polling analysis the other day that indicated that nationally speaking, maybe as many as one third of voters who identify as Republican are really looking for something different. Mm-hmm. I wonder if you're expecting to see any new faces or maybe some new ideas coming out of people at the Mackinac Conference and the Republicans who are there.
1: Yeah, that's a really good question. I mean, I'll say in an election year, we're going to see a lot of the traditional candidates who have already sort of put their hats in, right? And in an election year, there isn't a lot of room to sort of start playing footsie with funders and things like that. Now, don't get me wrong. It's not like people aren't already looking and talking about election 2028, which is just sick. But, you know, in the off year cycles is more when you sort of see up and comers come out and start putting out feelers in such a big election year. I mean, let's remember, April, this is an election year unlike we have seen in Michigan politics in generations and generations and generations. We have the open governor's seat, attorney general, secretary of state, but we also have this open U.S. Senate seat. The entire state house is up for election, the entire state Senate. We will have the ballot question about a constitutional convention. It's a lot. And so I don't know that there's room right now or that there's going to be attention being paid to someone who's sort of like, knock, knock, knock. Can I be part of this right now? What the attention is being paid is the candidates whose names are already, you know, or at least are already trying to get on the ballot, who've turned in their signatures to be on the ballot.
0: Michigan Public's politics director, Zoe Clark. She is going to be very busy at the Mackinac Policy Conference in the next few days. Watch for some live streams that DPTV is going to have for all the conversation and all the moments. Zoe, thank you so much.
1: Thank you, April.
0: We're going to take just a short break now. And then after that, we're going to hear about the lives of Detroit's 911 emergency dispatchers. They were recently in Washington, D.C., asking for national intervention that might make their jobs just a little bit easier.
2: Staffing took a major hit right when COVID happened and then shortly thereafter.
0: That's coming up after a break. We'll be right back.
3: Good Thursday evening. Ed Bottomley here on Michigan Public. Stateside is back in just a moment.
4: Tribal fishermen on Lake Superior have a different kind of connection to the water.
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4: I'm Dustin Dwyer. 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
3: 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If you haven't already found us online, michiganpublic.org is worth a bookmark. Latest news, longer reads, a live stream if you'd rather listen from your sofa than hunt for the dial. The app does much the same thing on your phone, whether you're on iPhone or Android. If you've got an Alexa or a Google Home gathering dust in the corner, put it to work. 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
0: This is Stateside. I'm April Baer. If you've ever been in a situation where you had to call 911, you know how critical this form of first response is. The person at the other end of the line is not a police officer, but needs to assess the relative danger on site so that responders can show up prepared. The dispatcher is not an MD, but still needs to tease out some pretty critical details about the condition of folks at the scene. They're also not psychologists, but they have to make you feel heard enough that you want to keep talking to them. The podcast and public radio show Reveal has a new episode premiering this weekend that's all about Detroit's 911 dispatchers and what they're asking the federal government to do for an industry that's experienced intense burnout. Byard Duncan was Reveal's lead reporter and producer on this story, and he joins us now. Byard, hi, welcome to Stateside.
2: Hi, thanks for having me.
0: So how did you start hearing about what was going on with 911 dispatchers in Detroit?
2: So the seed for this story actually came in my hometown of Oakland, California, when I was out for a run and rounded a corner and saw an enormous brush fire on the side of the freeway here. And the flames were jumping into the air, probably 30 feet into the air. And I immediately called 911. Because I didn't see any first responders on the scene yet. And I was like, this fire is already pretty big. And I got placed on hold, which at the time, this is late 2022, I had no idea could happen. And so that kind of stuck in my mind for a couple of years. And then starting a little over a year ago, I began to wonder whether this was a phenomenon that was happening beyond just Oakland, California, whether there were people being placed on hold for 911 all across the country.
0: Yeah. The lives of 911 dispatchers can be pretty intense. Could you maybe share some of the stories that you heard from the Detroiters who work in this space about how the job has affected their lives?
2: I met two Detroiters, Sania Russell and Jamar Rickett, both longtime members of Detroit PD, who have been working in 911 dispatch for a very long time. I met them in Washington as they were attending a conference aiming to get telecommunicators reclassified, meaning that they were currently the federal government views them as sort of secretarial or administrative workers. But Sania and Jamar were there to try to push for a federal bill that would move them over to something closer to first responders like police or fire. And in the course of the conversations with Sania and Jamar, I heard many stories, both about sort of the harrowing nonstop nature of answering 911 calls in Detroit, but also about the very specific and very rigorous training that Detroit 911 telecommunicators have to go through to keep up to date on the job. For example, Jamar told me that they're trained in CPR and life-saving care. They're trained on stroke protocols and even birthing, how to, you know, help a woman who is delivering a baby over the phone.
0: Yeah. What would you call industry standard in terms of hours and pay rate?
2: So in general, people in the category that 911 telecommunicators are in the eyes of the federal government, make less across the nation on average than traditional police or firefighters. They are categorized as administrative support occupations across the country. And one reason that they're pushing for a reclassification into a different category is that pay. Now, the federal bill that the Detroit folks I spoke to that they're pushing for would not necessarily trigger an increase in pay at the state or city level, but it definitely would enable states and cities to increase the pay, increase the benefits, mental health benefits especially, lower the retirement age to bring those in line with traditional police and firefighters.
0: Is there anything that you learned about the kind of person who tends to go into this work?
2: Definitely. It takes a special kind to be able to do this work, and especially to be able to do this work for a long period of time. I wasn't aware of any sort of demographic data about the population of 911 telecommunicators across the country, but based on my anecdotal observations and also based on a lot of interviews I did, it's a very it's a very woman-centric job. There's a lot of women who work in this job, and there's also a lot of women of color who work in this job. In Washington, I spent a fair amount of time with the Detroit team, and this idea that they wanted to reclassify their jobs to get these better benefits, this is especially resonant with them, because in Michigan, they are still viewed as administrative support occupations. It's possible for states individually to reclassify 911 dispatchers as protective services, but Michigan is one of the many states that hasn't done this on its own. And so for that reason, the Detroit team that I spent some time with there, they were really pushing for this because they want, obviously, those benefits for not only themselves, but for their teams there in Detroit and beyond in Michigan.
0: You know, in thinking about this, I was mindful of some other classes of workers who have just had a crazy time the last 6 years or so. Nurses, certainly, teachers. And I don't want to put it all in one place, because I know that emergency dispatch has been a stressful job under, you know, with less than, often less than equitable pay for a long time. But would you say that COVID served as some kind of pinch point, either in terms of staffing, working conditions, or just maybe the stresses of the job finally getting to people who decided to walk away?
2: Absolutely. There's no question. And all you have to do is look at the data. As part of the reporting for this project, I sent public records requests to the 100 largest cities in the United States to determine two things. One, were the dispatch centers there able to meet the national standard for picking up calls, which is trying to get 90% of calls in 15 seconds or less. And the other thing I asked for was their staffing levels. And I saw two pretty significant trends there. Number one, in places that were not able to pick up calls in accordance with that national standard, every single one that provided staffing data for me for 2025 and the years before, they were understaffed. They were not, they did not have enough staff to be basically fielding the volume of calls that was coming in. The other trend I noticed across the board was that COVID represented a real low point in staffing for 911 centers all across the country. The trend I've seen in many places, including in Detroit, is, you know, the answer times there took a major hit. Staffing took a major hit right when COVID happened and then shortly thereafter. And a lot of dispatch centers are now in a position of trying to pull themselves out of that hole, basically, as far as staffing goes. They're slowly staffing up. Their answer times are slowly improving. A lot of places, like Austin, Texas, for example, was really struggling back in 2021 and 22, is now meeting the standard. But it's also true that a lot of places haven't been able to get themselves back up to that standard. You know, I got data back from about 60 of the 100 largest cities in the country. 23 of them are falling short, or were falling short in 2025, of that 15-second national standard. And beyond just not being able to pick up calls in 15 seconds, I found that nearly 400,000 callers in 2025 waited on hold for more than a minute for 911 in 2025.
0: Was there any sign in D.C. that ears are open to these concerns?
2: So the bill that the Detroit dispatchers are pushing for is called the Enhancing First Response Act. And there have been forms of this federal legislation put forward for years now, trying to get dispatchers reclassified. The difference this time around that has a lot of people excited is that this thing has passed the Senate, and that has never happened before. Forms of the bill, earlier forms, have passed the House several times. And so the dispatchers I spoke to are very optimistic, very hopeful that now that it's passed the Senate, it'll pass the House. But it hasn't happened yet that it's passed the House. And they're up against the clock. They basically have until the end of the year to marshal enough attention and motivation to get this thing across the finish line. Otherwise, they have to start again. But there is cautious optimism in the world of 911. based on the fact that this bill has passed the Senate, that they can get this done.
0: Byard Duncan is a reporter and producer with Reveal. You can catch it Saturday night at 8 o'clock at 8 p.m. or sign up for the podcast to hear this latest episode all about Detroit 911 dispatchers and how they're looking to try to stabilize their profession. Byard, thank you so much.
2: Thank you so much.
0: The passenger pigeon was once enormously abundant in Michigan, but this red-breasted bird was driven to extinction more than 100 years ago. Today, on the latest episode of the Points North podcast from Interlochen Public Radio, we're going to hear about the legacy of the passenger pigeon here. Let's listen.
6: This is Points North. I'm Dan Wanshura. Today's story is about a bird that's completely gone. And how it went extinct was baffling to those who witnessed it. Because it used to be the most abundant bird in North America. That bird is the passenger pigeon. For centuries, passenger pigeons would migrate in these huge flocks. Millions of birds darkened the sky. But then, within a few decades, they flickered out. Most of their last nesting grounds hugged the Great Lakes, Minnesota, Wisconsin, Michigan, Pennsylvania, New York, Ontario. So the people of the Great Lakes were the last to witness the species, and they documented what they could while they could.
7: One day in early summer, we got up in the morning to find Grand Traverse Bay covered with dead pigeons, and the shore strewn with the bodies where the undulating backwash of the night had brought them in from the big lake. The night had been quiet. There had been no storm and no fog. Strong of wing, summer storms never overcame them, and the season of sleet storms had passed.
6: There are no recordings of the pigeons. There are no photos of the birds flying. And there was no known dedicated scientific study of passenger pigeons while they existed. Most of what we have is from written observations and from memory.
7: True. It had sometimes happened that small numbers of the birds had been lost in lake fogs, had flown around until their strength was spent, and had fallen and died. But there seemed to have been no possible cause for the death of so many. But when the Indians saw them, they said, "They have committed suicide." Their persecution was more than any living thing could endure. Etta Wilson, Michigan.
6: Today, the story of the passenger pigeon through the eyes of those who witnessed them. What was it like to experience these birds? And what are we left with when we lose a species? Producer Ellie Katz takes it from here.
8: Chapter 1. Migration. Joel Greenberg became obsessed with birds, starting in sixth grade. That was when he first learned about passenger pigeons.
9: The sheer abundance of the bird can't be disputed. You know, there were huge flights over Toronto and Montreal, Chicago, Detroit. You know, you didn't have to be interested at all. I mean, this was something that you were made aware of because you could hear and see.
8: Many natural historians like Joel, believe passenger pigeons used to account for more than a quarter of all birds in North America. When they arrived in spring in these massive flocks, people took note of them and wrote about them with a mixture of fear and awe.
9: Just the sound of wings, tens of millions of birds.
8: I want you to tell me the story of the passenger pigeons, starting with their arrival in springtime, what it would have been like for the people there, what they would have experienced.
9: Well, let me just, this is one of my favorites. This happened in Columbus.
8: In 2014, Joel wrote a book on passenger pigeons called A Feathered River Across the Sky. He tried to capture something long dead by leaning on newspaper clippings, journal entries, and other writings.
9: Let me just read this. This is on page 54.
8: Joel introduces a quote from the Columbus Dispatch.
9: One warm spring morning in 1855, the people of that city were going about their usual routines when they first noticed, quote, a low-pitched hum that slowly engulfed them. It grew louder as horses and dogs began fidgeting. Then, just within the limits of vision, wispy clouds appeared on the southern horizon. As the watchers stared, the hum increased to a mighty throbbing. Now everyone was out of the houses and stores, looking apprehensively at the growing cloud, which was blotting out the rays of the sun. Children screamed and ran for home. Women gathered their long skirts and hurried for the shelter of stores. Horses bolted. A few people mumbled frightened words about the approach of the millennium. Several dropped on their knees to pray. Suddenly, a great cry arose from the south end of High Street. It's the passenger pigeons! It's the passenger pigeons! And then the dark cloud was over the city. Day was turned to dusk. The thunder of wings made shouting necessary for human communication.
10: Everything seems to wait, listening for the great coming. Is it a tornado coming? What a deep, veiled roar. The full burst of the deafening volume of that vast sound is borne upon you overwhelmingly with a current of fresh air strong enough to swerve you in the saddle. C.W. Weber, Kentucky.
8: Though the flocks were deafening and blotted out the sun, they were also described as exceptional. Simon Pokagon, chief of the Pokagon Band of Potawatomi, wrote,
11: I have stood by the grandest waterfall of America and regarded the descending torrents in wonder and astonishment. Yet never have my astonishment, wonder, and admiration been so stirred as when I have witnessed these birds drop from their course like meteors from heaven.
0: We need to take a quick break. More from Points North and the pigeons when we get back.

0: Ed Bottomley here, keeping you company on Michigan Public this Thursday evening. We'll be back to Stateside in a moment.
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0: 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Weather for us. Tonight's forecast across Michigan, partly cloudy skies in Ann Arbor and Lansing, with Grand Rapids picking up more cloud as the night goes on. Lows hovering around 45 to 46 degrees, a bit breezy too, with easterly winds running 10 to 20 miles per hour. Tomorrow is a grey one, if I'm honest. Considerable cloud cover expected, especially in the west of the state. That said, temperatures are rather agreeable, 66 in Ann Arbor, 68 in Lansing, near 70 on the west side of the state. Warm enough that the clouds won't bother you much. This is Michigan Public. It's 8:40.
2: This is Stateside. I'm April Bear. We're turning back now to the team from Points North and their recordings of firsthand accounts of the now extinct passenger pigeon in Michigan.

0: Every morning, the pigeons came sweeping across the lawn, positively in clouds. And with a swiftness and softness of winged motion, more beautiful than anything of the kind I ever knew. Had I been a musician such as Mendelssohn, I felt that I could have improvised a music quite peculiar from the sound they made, which should have indicated all the beauty over which their wings bore them. Margaret Fuller, Illinois.
1: Passenger pigeons made their homes in trees and mated. In most accounts, a pair of pigeons laid only one egg that hatched into one squab.
2: I now began to realize they were mating, preparatory to nesting. I tried to understand their strange language and why they all chatted in concert. The trees were filled with them, sitting in pairs in convenient crotches of the limbs. Now and then, gently fluttering their half-spread wings, and uttering to their mates those strange, bell-like wooing notes, which I had mistaken for the ringing of bells in the distance. Simon Polkagen, Michigan.
1: The pigeons were about the size of a mourning dove, with longer tail feathers, and flew up to 60 miles an hour.
3: The passenger pigeon is 16 inches long and 24 inches in extent. Bill, black. Nostril, covered by a high rounding protuberance. Eye, brilliant, fiery orange. Head, upper part of the neck and chin, a fine slate blue. Throat, breasts and sides, a reddish hazel. Lower part of the neck, resplendent, changeable gold. Green and purplish crimson. Alexander Wilson.
1: These exceptional birds, though, were also very destructive.

0: I am completely worn down. The pigeons are roosting throughout our woods, and the roost extends for miles. The pigeons come in such large quantities to destroy a great deal of timber, break limbs off of large trees, and even tear some up by the roots. The Niles Republican, Michigan.
1: They produced a panic among the farmers. They swarmed in oat fields recently sown and took the seed from the ground. They came into barns for grain. Jane Hine, Indiana.
2: The passenger pigeons had been in the Great Lakes for centuries. But as more white settlers moved to the region, more people came into contact with them. Chapter 2, The Hunt.
3: If I ever again hear that there's to be a pigeon hunt, I will try to go there. It is the best fun you ever saw. When we get back, people will not know us. We will be fat from eating squabs and drinking pigeon oil. Willie Gordon, Pennsylvania.
4: April 9th, 1875. John came home just as I did. He caught 27 and a half dozen pigeons today. I think all the money they will bring is dearly earned. Lucy Bennett, Michigan.
2: Pigeons were the perfect prey. Easy to hunt, tasty, and seemingly inexhaustible.
5: You may ask, what did you do with so many pigeons? Well, I will tell you. We skinned out the breasts, pickled them for 2 or 3 days in weak brine, and then strung them on strings, from 150 to 200 on a string. Let me tell you that those pigeon breasts were a dainty morsel, and would last as long as dried beef, and was far its superior in taste. Oscar B. Warren, Michigan.
6: This was the cheapest terrestrial protein available. I mean, you could buy birds for pennies at a time. There were places where they were so abundant. They used carcasses to fill potholes in the road. There were places where there was a surplus of corpses, of carcasses, of dead pigeons. They fed them to pigs.
2: With all those pigeons, a commercial hunting industry took shape. Some birds were captured alive for hunting clubs, but most were killed and sold as meat.
6: They killed them in almost every imaginable way. There were instances where they would burn sulfur under the nest so that the young birds would be asphyxiated and fall to the ground.
7: These outlaws, to all moral sense, would touch a lighted match to the bark of the trees at the base, and while the affrighted young birds would leap simultaneously to the ground, the parent birds, with plumage scorched, would rise high in the air amid flame and smoke. I noticed that many of these squabs were so fat and clumsy, they would burst open on striking the ground. Several thousand were obtained during the day by this cruel process. Simon Polkagan, Michigan.
2: The method that killed the most pigeons was netting. Professional pigeon hunters, called pigeoners, followed the flocks full-time. Most would lure live birds into nets. Then after enclosing hundreds of pigeons, they would begin killing. Some used pincers to break the necks quickly. Others used different methods.
8: We could not let go of the net to kill the birds with our hands. What, then, was to be done? The old pigeon catcher who had sprung the net decided quickly, by setting an example and yelling to me, "Bite their heads! Bite their heads, do you hear?" "Not for all the pigeons in the world," I replied. "Psh! Don't be squeamish! See how it is done!" he called out impatiently and went on crushing the skulls. I could kill pigeons with a gun without any compunction, but crushing the skulls of live birds between my teeth, makes me shudder to think of it. Edwin Haskell, Pennsylvania.
9: Petoskey, dead, by express. 490,000
10: alive by express.
9: Boyne Falls, dead.
10: 86,000, 47,000.
2: One game dealer named E.T. Martin kept a record of his catch in Michigan in the spring of 1878.
9: Alive, 389,700,000. Total, 1,107,866.
11: At this rate, the pigeon will soon be exterminated. William Fenton and Merle Deerdorf, Pennsylvania.
2: Chapter 3, Extinction. It was the hunting that chipped away at the species. It was also what people did to their homes and their young.
12: The trees are felled and made to fall in such a way that the cutting of one causes the overthrow of another, or shakes the neighboring trees so much that the young pigeons, or squabs as they are named, are violently hurled to the ground. In this manner, also, immense quantities are destroyed. John James Audubon.
2: After just a few decades of intense hunting and habitat destruction, these birds that had once numbered in the billions began to dwindle. From billions, there were millions, and then tens of thousands.
6: They thought it was inexhaustible because there were so many of them. The birds were largely gone by 1890. There were maybe 1,000 or so.
2: It's believed that the last wild passenger pigeon was shot and taxidermied in 1902 in Indiana. In 1909, some desperate ornithologists offered a bounty to anyone who could find a nesting pair. But it was too late. The species finally blinked out of existence in 1914, when a captive passenger pigeon named Martha died at the Cincinnati Zoo. If the species had survived in the wild for another 10 years, it might have been preserved by a growing conservation movement. The Lacey Act was one of the first laws created to prevent the overhunting of birds and other animals.
6: Lacey was a Republican congressman from Iowa.
13: It is too late, as to the wild pigeon. The buffalo is almost a thing of the past. But there still remains much to preserve. We must act earnestly if we would accomplish good things. John Fletcher Lacey.

0: Don Roberts is leading me to the third floor of a big brick building.
1: And I don't know if it's this room or this building, but it's starting to kind of smell like an attic, like an old attic.
2: It is. That's awesome that you have pinpointed that. Come on in. We're entering into one of our storage rooms. That smell is actually called, it's from naphthalene, which is like mothballs.
0: And so we're in the collections room of the Peggy Notabart Nature Museum. It's a natural history museum in Chicago.
2: So we've come into a big room that is just filled with rows upon rows of metal cabinets.
0: Each cabinet is listed with the genus and species inside, plants and animals from all over the continent. Dawn leads us to the middle of the room.
1: And I just want to note, we're walking past, what is this? The skeleton of a mammoth and a gigantic tooth from a mastodon?
2: Yes.
1: That is a big tooth.
2: That is a big tooth.
0: She stops in front of a cabinet and puts on a pair of nitrile gloves, like a surgeon entering the operating room.
2: So here we're looking at several drawers that are labeled with the different genus and species. And if you take a look down here, the one that we want is Ectopistes migratorius, the passenger pigeon. So we're going to open up this drawer.
1: Wow. And they're all kind of lying on their backs in here.
2: Yes.
1: Like their heads are rested down, almost like they're on pillows or something.
2: Yep, just like they've gone to sleep on their backs.
1: How many do you have here? There's 1, 2, 3, 4, 5.
2: I think there's 14 specimens. There's a partial one in the back. And so here I'm going to pick up a specimen and bring it down.
1: What do we know about this individual bird?
2: Oh, so let's take a look at the tags. This particular one was collected in Illinois in Waukegan, December 10th in 1890.
1: This one is so beautiful. It has like a pinkish copper neck and belly, and
2: yes,
1: then that really beautiful iridescent purple that you can only kind of see when you turn him.
2: Yeah.
1: I feel really emotional seeing these. I don't know, it's like my heart is beating and it just feels, it feels nice to see them taken such good care of here after so much happened to them.
2: Thank you.
1: But what do you think it says about us that we
2: have cabinets full of specimens?
1: We create and maintain things like this on the one hand, and then on the other hand, we, you know, single-handedly drive a species like the passenger pigeon to extinction. Like, there's such care and such disregard. What do you make of it?
2: I think it shows our, both our breadth and our depth for care or lack of it. Even the act of preparing them for preservation, a lot of people could view that as pretty macabre. But when I'm doing it, I look at, this is the process that I have to go through preparing a bird or a mammal specimen in order to preserve it, in order to help it tell more of its story.
1: That drawer of passenger pigeons, do you see a drawer like that as an act of forgiveness at all?
2: No. It's more a call to action. It's more a reminder to do better. That is one species that we bring out whenever we're doing a collection tour, because there is such an importance to helping people take to heart our impact on the world. Sorry, I don't mean to be crying.
1: It's okay. That's how I felt when you opened that drawer. To me, and I know this is superficial in some way, but it is just a reminder just to witness things and look around at them and be aware of them. It is really astounding to see them preserved here, but it isn't the same as seeing them alive.
2: That is very true.

0: That episode was produced by Ellie Katz. It was edited by Morgan Springer. Additional editing by Peter Payette, Claire Keenan-Kurgan, and me, Dan Monshura. 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Additional sound design and passenger pigeon reconstruction by Jonathan Kochuk. Music by Felix Mendelssohn, performed by Camille Thomas, Roman Rabinovich, and the Aeolus Quartet. Recorded at Interlaken Center for the Arts. Thanks to the voice actors you heard in this episode. In order of appearance, they are Ruby John, Davis Booz, Aaron Chivas, Laura Middlestead, Josh Hoisington, Tanner Presswood, Morgan Springer, Jimmy Alpers, Ellie Johnson, Glenn Koganauer, Bill Church, Peter Payette, Matthew Mickelson, Steve Junker, and Jess Piscor. And special thanks to Jess for the inspiration for this episode.
1: I'm April Baer. Thank you so much for joining us. We'll see you again tomorrow.
2: This is Ed Bottomley, Michigan Public. The Middle with Jeremy Hobson is coming next.
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5: Welcome to The Middle. I'm Jeremy Hobson. Fleets of self-driving taxis are already operating in 10 major U.S. cities, and more are on the way. Companies like Waymo, Zoox, and Tesla say self-driving cars are the future of transportation and that they'll make it safer and less expensive. But they don't have a spotless safety record, and many Americans aren't enthused about handing another handful of industries worth of jobs to the robots. So our question this hour, are you ready for autonomous vehicles? We're taking your calls live at 844-4MIDDLE. That's 844-464-3353, or you can reach out at listentothemiddle.com. Joining us this hour, Axios transportation correspondent Joanne Muller and Karina Ricks, a former transportation official, now a partner at the advisory firm CityFi. Stay right there. The Middle starts right after the news.
6: Live from NPR News in Washington, I'm Ryland Barton. Congress is leaving town for a week-long recess. That means lawmakers will miss President Trump's June 1st deadline to fund immigration enforcement for the next 3 years. It comes after Trump created a nearly $1.8 billion fund that may grant money to January 6th Capitol rioters. Former Republican Senate leader Mitch McConnell called the move, quote, utterly stupid, morally wrong. As NPR's Eric McDaniel reports, negotiations fell apart.
7: The fund out of the Department of Justice, nearly $2 billion meant to pay folks who've been victimized by the government. Acting Attorney General Todd Blanche told Congress that might include people who attacked lawmakers and police on January 6, 2021, as President Trump tried to remain in power despite losing the 2020 presidential election. As you might imagine, that upset some folks, which when both chambers have nearly the smallest majorities you could have is a problem.
6: NPR's Eric McDaniel reporting. The next person who scans your luggage at the airport might not be a federal worker. The Trump administration wants private companies to play a bigger role in airport security than they have in decades. NPR's Bill Chappell reports.
8: The Transportation Security Administration, or TSA, says it plans to announce the first 2 to 3 airports in its new Gold Plus program later this year. The voluntary program expands on a system that currently lets around 20 airports use private contractors rather than federal officers. They include San Francisco and Kansas City. TSA would maintain oversight at airports that join the Gold Plus program, but private companies would gain more control over the equipment. TSA wants to move toward a future where AI improves screening imagery and gives travelers accurate wait times for checkpoints. But a union representing federal workers says privatizing security would take thousands of jobs away from officers who've been keeping air passengers safe. Bill Chappell, NPR News.
6: California Democratic Governor Gavin Newsom has signed an executive order to help protect workers from AI. NPR's John Ruich has more.
9: The forecasts can be dire when it comes to the effect of AI on jobs, and it's something a lot of people are worried about, according to polls. Newsom's executive order directs the state to dig into the issue. Within a half a year, for instance, the Labor and Workforce Department must submit a review of policies and practices that provide workers with a safety net. It also has to come up with a plan for expanding enrollment in employment insurance and make recommendations for how to boost worker training. Newsom directed part of the government to team up with the University of California and Stanford to develop ways to help AI advance the public good and address problems facing society. Newsom says California has led the way on innovation, and now it needs to reimagine work, governance, and how people prepare for the future. John Ruich, NPR News.
6: Stephen Colbert's long run on The Late Show ends tonight. CBS announced last summer that Colbert's show would end, citing economic reasons after 11 seasons. Some, including Colbert, suspect political pressure played a role in the decision. Colbert leaves as the ratings leader in late-night TV. 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Tennessee officials have called off the lethal injection of Tony Carruthers, who was convicted of kidnapping and murdering 3 people in 1994, after his executioners tried and failed for over an hour to find a vein for a backup IV line, as required by state law. Republican Governor Bill Lee says the state will not try again for at least a year. An attorney for Carruthers said she saw him wincing and groaning as the medical team worked. 2-time NASCAR Cup Series champion Kyle Busch died at the age of 41. From member station WFAE, Kenneth Lee reports.
10: Richard Childress Racing announced Thursday that Busch had been hospitalized with an unspecified severe illness and would miss this weekend's Coca-Cola 600 at the Charlotte Motor Speedway. Hours later, NASCAR announced his death. Busch was in his 22nd full-time season in NASCAR and won 63 races in the Cup Series. In a joint statement, his family, Richard Childress Racing, and NASCAR called him a future Hall of Famer and a once-in-a-generation talent. Busch's final victory came just last week in the NASCAR Craftsman Truck Series race at Dover Motor Speedway in Delaware. Busch is survived by his wife, Samantha, and their 2 children. For NPR News, I'm Kenneth Lee in Charlotte.
6: 274 climbers successfully scaled Mount Everest in a single day, setting a new record. Climbers reached the summit from the popular southern route in Nepal. Earlier in the week, veteran mountain guide Kami Rita Sherpa scaled the peak for the 32nd time, breaking his own record. The Everest climbing season began late this year due to risks from a huge block of ice over the key route. You're listening to NPR News from Washington.
11: 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And the Public Welfare Foundation, committed to advancing transformative youth and criminal justice reforms.

0: This is 1A. I'm Jen White. Another school year is ending as summer creeps closer into view. Millions of students at K-12 schools in the U.S. are gearing up to enter a new grade this fall, but many will start the new school year behind academically. That's because for more than a decade, students' math and reading skills have steadily fallen. This trend is what some researchers are calling the learning recession. And according to a new analysis of state test scores, this was happening years before COVID-19 disrupted learning in school districts nationwide. But it's not all bad news. That new analysis also shows students in most states are starting to make meaningful gains in math, and a handful are now beginning to see improvements in reading, too. Today on 1A, understanding the learning recession among American students and what we can learn from the places where it's improving. Joining us from Cambridge, Massachusetts is Thomas Kane. He's an education and economics professor at Harvard University. He's also the faculty director of the Center for Education Policy Research. That's a university-wide research center that works with school districts and state agencies. Tom, welcome to the program.
1: Thanks, Jen. Happy to be here.
0: And we want to hear from you, especially if you're a teacher, a tutor, or parent. What changes have you noticed in your students' performance and skills like reading and math over the past few years? If your state or district is making changes to improve student performance, how are they responding? Email us at 1A@WAMU.org. Now, Tom, you're an author of that analysis we mentioned. It's a yearly report called the Education Scorecard. That report analyzes state test scores from third to eighth graders for over 5,000 school districts across 38 states. And this is the fourth annual scorecard. What does it tell us about how U.S. students are performing today on skills like reading and math?
1: So I bet a lot of your listeners would be surprised to hear that it's not just the pandemic. The pandemic was the mudslide that followed, 7 years of steady erosion in student achievement. And 83% of school districts in the U.S. have seen a decline in reading achievements since 2015. And 70% have seen a decline in math achievements since 2015. And it would be hard to see this because on every state has its own test, and states are changing proficiency definitions over time. But we've put all the state tests on the same scale and then traced achievement since 2009, district by district around the country. So if your listeners think everything's fine in their local community, I'd encourage them to go to the Education Scorecard and see what has been the trend since 2009.
0: And we should note that this report doesn't include data from all 50 states. Why not?
1: So there were several states that we couldn't include because of high opt-out rates. So we needed to be able to assume that the students taking this state test were the same population of students being sampled for the National Assessment of Educational Progress. So if opt-out rates were too high, we couldn't include the state. There were several other states that we couldn't include because they had changed their proficiency definition since the last time we were able to put the proficiency definition on the same scale. So, well, when we're updating it with 2026 data, we'll have more like 43 states included.
0: So according to your data, this learning recession began in 2013. What do you know about what triggered this decline?
1: So we're not certain, but it seems like there were two things that in combination contributed to the decline. Number one was the period when test-based accountability under the No Child Left Behind Act was declining, and eventually the No Child

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1: Social media was lighting fire to students out of school learning time.
2: So I understand what you're saying. It's not that the testing caused the decline. It's that the loss of that testing sort of erased the ability to see that there was a decline happening when social media began to emerge.
1: So this is a great, great question, because actually a lot of parents out there might be thinking, wait a minute, there's still tests. Actually, there are still tests. What we lost was the accountability part. Like, what we lost was the schools being, you know, flagged for failing to meet adequate yearly progress. And it wasn't just, you know, schools being held accountable. The governors and state commissioners, each year that they announced, you know, what schools were failing to make adequate yearly progress, were sort of on the hook for describing what to do about it. Hmm. And in the absence of that, it actually took us a while. There were not a lot of people who, even people who do what I do, that had recognized what was happening to student achievement before the pandemic. Now, of course, the pandemic made it, impossible to avoid anymore. But I think it was sort of, we're now a decade into a loss in achievement that for the first 4 or 5 years, no acknowledgement of what was happening.
2: Well, Tom, just really briefly, even if that testing remained in place, that accountability remained in place, are you confident that educators, administrators would have made the connection that I hear you alluding to between social media, the increased use of cell phones among young people, and perhaps the failures we're seeing in reading and math?
1: So we can't be sure, because we didn't run that experiment. I mean, the fact is, in the years prior to 2013, we know that test-based accountability played a role in the improvement that had been happening up until 2013. Because, you know, during the 90s, before the No Child Left Behind Act, there were individual states like Massachusetts and North Carolina and Texas and Florida that had been implementing some form of test-based accountability. And we saw achievement increase on the National Assessment of Educational Progress in those states after they implemented. And then when the No Child Left Behind Act came into effect, for the other states that had not yet had test-based accountability, we saw their achievement rise. Mm-hmm. There was about a 2-grade equivalent improvement in math achievement between 1990 and 2013, and almost a whole grade equivalent improvement in reading achievement. You know, we sort of talk about education being a quagmire, but it was the opposite of that. Up until 2013, we'd been making substantial progress.
2: Well, another interesting trend in this report is learning that recovery has taken on a U-shape. That means schools with the least amount of poverty and schools with the most poverty saw similar growth in math and reading skills. Meanwhile, middle-income schools improved the least in both subjects. Why?
1: So, Jen, that was one of the more surprising findings in our report. Is you rarely see that sort of U-shaped pattern where the primary places that are seeing improvement are the highest income places and the lowest income places. But that has become increasingly clear, and we believe what was driving that was the federal pandemic relief dollars that were so highly targeted on high poverty districts. I'm sure many of your listeners probably knew and, you know, were happy that they were targeted to higher poverty districts, but may be surprised at the degree of targeting. So

0: that the lion's share of the dollars went to the districts that were 80 to 100% receiving federal lunch subsidies. But the districts in between that were like 40 to 70% students receiving free reduced price lunch, those districts didn't get much federal dollars, and they didn't have you know, dollars of their own to pay for the recovery. And so that's actually one of the things that we recommend in the report, is that that states, as they're allocating school improvement dollars, focus on those mid poverty districts that are still lagging behind 2019, and there are a lot of them.
1: Mid poverty or middle income, just to be clear.
0: Middle income. So 40 to 70% free reduced price lunch districts.
1: Well, that's Tom Kane. He's a professor and faculty director of Harvard University's Center for Education Policy Research. He's also an author of the annual report on student academic performance and recovery called the Education Scorecard. Tom, thank you for your time. We appreciate it.
0: Thanks, Jen.
1: Coming up, as schools nationwide struggle to keep students on track academically after the pandemic, one region of the country is pulling ahead, unpacking the Southern surge. That's after the break. This is 1A from WAMU and NPR.

0: You're listening to Michigan Public on a Thursday evening. I'm Ed Bottomley, and we will have 1A back for you shortly.
1: Hi, I'm Doug Tribou. 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
0: 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Weather, a partly cloudy night ahead for most of Michigan. Lows sitting around 45 degrees with a steady northeasterly wind. Tomorrow the clouds gather, particularly over Grand Rapids, but it stays mild. Highs reaching the upper 60s to near 70. This is Michigan Public. It's 10:20.
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3: This is 1A. I'm Jen White. We're discussing the learning recession in American schools and what student test data can tell us about the keys to recovery. And we're hearing from you. Jay in Oklahoma emails, I work with advanced high school students in my university, and their school recently implemented a cell phone ban. These students have been far more engaged and focused than they were before the ban, and some of them even report being happier. It really seems like these kids and their education have been the victims of the attention economy. Well, we also want to hear from you, especially if you're a teacher, a tutor, or parent. What changes have you noticed in your students' performance and skills like reading and math over the past few years? If your state or district is making changes to improve performance, how are students responding? Email us at 1A@WAMU.org. Let's bring another voice into the conversation now. Sharon Lurya, she's a data reporter at the Associated Press's Education Reporting Network. Sharon, welcome to 1A.
4: Thank you for having me on.
3: So I want to talk about some of the gains in math and reading skills we've seen over the past few years. Now, from 2022 through the spring of 2025, the education scorecard found that students in nearly all states that the report analyzed made meaningful improvement in math performance. Reading, on the other hand, has shown only slight growth in 2025. But the education scorecard says the key to improving reading skills could be in curriculum reform. What are you seeing in your reporting? Which states are shifting the way they approach reading?
4: Right. So basically only five states in the whole country made really meaningful growth in reading. Like a few more states grew, but it essentially rounded to zero. And so what the researchers noticed was that every single state that did show some growth in reading had taken on reforms that fall under this umbrella of reforms generally known as the science of reading.
3: And those five states are Louisiana, Maryland, Tennessee, Kentucky, and Indiana.
4: Mm-hmm, yeah. And so, you know, what this means is there's a whole bunch of reforms that are sort of like associated with this movement. It can include things like training teachers better to understand how to teach reading to children, including an emphasis on phonics, as opposed to, for many years, it was a fad to in education to teach kids using methods that are now considered out of date, like encouraging them to guess what the word was based on context and pictures instead of sounding it out. Other things can include, you know, putting in literacy coaches who will help both teachers to teach better and coach them, but also helping out the students. Also increased like screening in early grades to really make sure no students fall through the crack. Catching issues such as dyslexia early. And even if a kid doesn't have dyslexia, but it's just, you know, a late bloomer and struggling with a few things, catching those issues early so that it doesn't compound into bigger problems later on. So it's a whole, you know, variety of reforms that are sort of associated under this umbrella term, science of reading. And all the states that did improve did that. However, it's also not a magic bullet because there were a couple states that tried similar reforms, but still saw reading scores fall, such as, for example, Florida. So researchers are still trying to figure out, you know, what under this big umbrella of science of reading is really the most important thing and how do you implement it properly. But it definitely seems like the states that didn't try it at all definitely did not see improvement.
3: Well, here's how Joshua, a second grader in Louisiana, explains this approach to the AP.
5: Before we read them, we go over some words we don't know. So when we read the story, we know the words, and we don't have to sound them out.
3: We got this from Jennifer in Illinois, who emails, I'd be curious to know when whole language became adopted as the dominant way to teach students to read. This seems like a terrible way to learn, and I have learned that many school districts are going back to phonics. It seems that we have a whole generation of young people who went through whole language, and now they don't know how to read. We have failed them. Could this be one of the causes of these poor reading scores? And if you can't read, you can't do math. I mean, Sharon, do you know roughly when this whole language approach to literacy began? And this has been, we should note, a pretty long fight between whole language and the science of reading. It's been playing out over the last maybe 7 to 8 years.
4: Yeah, it's something that's kind of gone in cycles back and forth across, you know, education history. Like going back decades, there's been strong research showing that, you know, like the phonics-based reading styles is the way to learn. But then, of course, there's always different fads in education that pop up. Sometimes it's called whole language or balanced literacy. And it's not all bad because some of the ideas were focused on things like, you know, inculcating a real love of reading and like encouraging things like drop everything and read to, you know, just have free reading time, make it as comfortable as possible with the thought that this would just like make kids more comfortable. And there's some good ideas in that, but at the same time, like you really do have to focus sometimes on the mechanics to make sure kids have that fluency. But I think that, you know, in recent years, the pendulum has really swung in favor of science of reading, and a lot of states are implementing reforms. And in particular, you know, we see a lot of gains in the South. You know, I've been reporting on this before, and we see that a lot of the Gulf South states, Louisiana, Alabama, Mississippi, you know, started instituting these reforms, starting with, you know, Mississippi around 2013, that I was talking about earlier, like, you know, the literacy coaching, the better training in science of reading, and also greater accountability, like, you know, holding kids back in third grade if they don't know how to read. But at the same time, it's not just holding kids back. It's also making sure that you give them lots and lots of chances to move forward. For example, letting them go to intensive literacy camps and getting extra intensive tutoring so that you're not just saying like, oh, you don't know how to read, too bad, we're holding you back. You're identifying the children early and really making sure they get lots and lots of extra support.
3: I mean, everything you're describing, though, has a price tag attached to it, Sharon. So in the states that are seeing success, are you also seeing an increased amount of funding for schools?
4: These states did invest in these reforms. They invested in paying for the training for teachers, which can cost several thousand dollars. They invested in the literacy coaches. So, you know, they invested in the summer school, the literacy camps. I don't have a number at the top of my head, but those things do cost money. At the same time, though, you know, states like Mississippi and Alabama and Louisiana, when you compare it to states like, you know, New York or Massachusetts, the per pupil spending overall overall is far, far, far less, you know, like on the order of tens of thousands of dollars less per student per year. So while it is not free, it definitely takes an investment. It's also something that even, you know, low-income states have proven that they are able to do.
3: Well, a little later, we'll hear from a student, from a superintendent in Louisiana schools about the approach he's taken in his district. But I want to make sure we contextualize this a bit. While most states are seeing students score higher in math, and some states are seeing improvements in reading, the trend of learning losses over the past decade means many students are still scoring below grade levels. So a 2025 report from the National Assessment of Education Progress, that's known as the Nation's Report Card, found that almost half of high school seniors are testing below basic levels in math and reading. So how do these recent gains, Sharon, that some states have experienced fit into the broader picture of educational performance in the U.S. right now?
4: Yes. So a lot of these states have made really great growth, but many of them were scoring in previous years kind of at the bottom of rankings. So they had a lot of room for improvement. And one issue that some, you know, that some people bring forth is that it is relatively more straightforward to focus on literacy in the younger grades when there's more focus on the sort of mechanics of having phonics and fluency. You can really like turn that into a science of like, you know, teaching the kids how to do that. And you can really focus on specific skills and train teachers to do that. As the kids get older and older, reading becomes harder because it becomes a lot more about comprehension. And it becomes a lot more also about content knowledge and just having a general broad knowledge base. And it also, you know, like, no matter how hard the schools are working, reading is very, very, very strongly influenced by how much students read at home. And, you know, students are reading at home far less than they used to. So, for example, also from the from the Nation's Report Card, they've had this survey that's been done since the 80s. They found that in 1984, 35%, so a third of 13-year-olds read every day for fun, just at home. In 2012, that was only 27%. In 2023, that was 14%. So students are reading much less at home. There's also been a trend that in some schools, because of the learning losses that have happened, they are assigning fewer books in English class. So there are, you know, certain English classes where the students aren't even expected to read books anymore.
3: What are they reading? If they're not reading books, then what?
4: I recently talked to a high school senior at what was considered a very high performing school district, and I asked her how many books she read this year. She said none. And I said, what did you do? And she said, we watched movies based on books. Yeah.
3: I don't even know what to make of that.
4: Yeah. Obviously, I'm not trying to paint with a broad brush and saying everyone is doing this or even the vast majority. It's just, you know, anecdotally, I've heard about it in a few schools. But I think this can become a compounding problem where the students, you know, kind of lose reading skills. And then because they're struggling, the schools then try to make the classes easier because they're trying to make it at the kids' level. But then that can also, you know, make it so students are not really challenged to read books. And I also find it very interesting that the same week that, you know, I was reporting on this reading recession, I was also reporting on the backlash that's been happening in some schools against technology in the classroom, screen time in the classroom. So it's not just the cell phones that the kids themselves bring to class. Some parents are also complaining that even the educational screen time has gotten too much on Chromebooks, iPads, laptops, and things like that, and that it's too distracting for students.
3: We're talking to Sharon Luria. She's a data reporter at the Associated Press's Education Reporting Network. Sharon, as we're speaking, it occurs to me that for schools that are successful in improving student outcomes, they have to sort of take a broad approach. It can't just be what's happening in the classroom. It has to be what's happening for teachers, but also there's a parent engagement piece of this that has to be included. I mean, what have you found in your reporting about the districts that are doing this really well and really how wide they're reaching beyond the school doors to really include everyone in the changes that they're making?
4: Right. So, you know, another big issue that is related to, you know, to student performance is, of course, chronic absenteeism mm-hmm. and whether the students are actually in class. You can't learn if you're not in class. And chronic absenteeism has been a huge issue since the pandemic for many schools. And so, you know, in some school districts that me and my reporting partners looked into, such as, you know, Detroit, there wasn't just the focus on, you know, what was happening in the classroom, but making sure that kids get into the classroom in the first place through, you know, hiring people to, you know, to focus on improving student attendance and even going to visit students in their homes, engaging with the parents and making sure that they come to class.
3: Well, we mentioned the Southern surge. States like Louisiana, Alabama, and Mississippi are making a lot of progress with their students. What accountability measures do Alabama and Mississippi in particular have in place for ensuring students are reading at grade level?
4: Right. So, with Alabama and Louisiana, they are both implementing some form of third grade retention, I believe. I don't know if they have fully implemented it yet or if they're just starting in the process of that, but I know that both of them have you know, started this process where they're trying to identify the students who are really struggling to read by third grade, because that's considered kind of the keystone year. And then offering them, you know, multiple chances to improve so that they can move on to fourth grade through things like, for example, I know Alabama does literacy camps. So, you know, even if you struggled in third grade, if you can make it up, you know, in an intensive in the summer between third and fourth grade, you know, you can move on. And so I think that is a form of accountability because it is also paired with support. It's not just we're going to punish you. We're going to say you're not doing well, so we're just holding you back. It's saying like we're going to really support you and do everything we can to make sure you can move forward, but we're also not going to let you move forward if you truly are not ready for it. And of course, there's exceptions for, you know, students with disabilities and stuff who would have like a separate pathway.
3: Well, and before the gains of the past few years, how were students in these and other Southern states typically performing on national standardized tests?
4: Right. So before there was, you know, like a phrase that was heard often where people said, thank God for Mississippi if they were in Louisiana, or they said, thank God for Louisiana if they were in Mississippi, because it's like, well, at least we're only 49th and not 50th, mm-hmm. you know, and that was like the common joke that was said. And many of these states were performing at the bottom, but since then, they have improved greatly. And so, you know, I think if you give me a moment, I don't want there to be dead air, but I can even look up, you know, how much they've improved over time.
3: Well, we can include some of that data on our website at the1a.org. We're discussing the learning recession in American schools with Sharon Luria. She's a data reporter at the Associated Press's Education Reporting Network. Sharon, thanks for your time. Still to come, Louisiana fourth graders are leading the nation in reading growth, jumping from last place to 16th in just 5 years. It's according to the 2024 Nation's Report Card. A superintendent from one of Louisiana's top performing school districts tells us why when we return. This is 1A.

0: Thursday evening on Michigan Public. Ed Bottomley with you. Sit tight, 1A will be back shortly.
1: From Fowlerville to Vermontville, from Marysville to Hudsonville, this is Michigan. Your state, your stories. Michigan Public.
0: 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And if you've got an Alexa or a Google Home gathering dust in the corner, put it to work. Just say Play Michigan Public from NPR. Social media. We are on the usual suspects, Instagram, TikTok, Facebook, YouTube, and now Blue Sky, if you've made that migration. Michigan Public on social. Come and find us. Have a look around. This is Michigan Public. It's 10:40.
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3: Let's get back to the learning recession in American schools and how some states are tackling it head on. Joining us now is Grant Eloy. He's the superintendent of schools for the Natchitoches Parish School District in Louisiana. That district has emerged as a leader in post-pandemic learning recovery, consistently outperforming the state on standardized math and reading tests by more than double. Grant, it's great to have you on the program.
4: Great to be with you. Thanks for having me.
3: And it's also the last day of school for students in your district. So congratulations on completing another school year.
4: Yes, ma'am. We've crossed the finish line. Thank goodness.
3: Well, you've been the superintendent for Natchitoches Parish School District since April 2020. So this is during the onset of the COVID-19 pandemic. Give us a snapshot of what academic performance looked like in your district when you first started.
4: So as I entered, we were a C district on a pretty generous accountability scale. So I famously told my board that we weren't really a C district. We were a D or an F district that was propped up by a few schools. And I do believe that was accurate. We were just very we were below the state average. If you looked at the parishes that touched us, we were doing a worse job than everyone around us. And in all categories, I think we had 41 ESSA labels for our subgroups. We had several DNF schools.
3: Just interpret that for us, a DNF school?
4: I'm sorry, yeah. A D or an F school mean on our accountability system at the time meant that probably only around 20% of our students were proficient. Mm-hmm. And proficiency means that they were on grade level. So somewhere between 20 and 30% were proficient, which is not good. And so the ESSA labels, that's going to be subgroups. So we may have had an A school, but we were still failing. Maybe it was our special ed students. Maybe it was our African-American students. Maybe it was our English second language students. We just had not a lot of good going on collectively. We had some good stuff. We had some excellent teachers, some excellent students. But collectively, when you looked at our system, we were it was a public health crisis. And that's kind of how we framed it to our folks.
3: What about rates of absenteeism during the pandemic years?
4: So we were susceptible just like everyone else was, and I try not to judge our actions during that time because, you know, in retrospect, a lot of what we did, people want a Monday morning quarterback, myself included. But I remember during that time, we didn't know what COVID was. We didn't know what we were facing. And so we made some decisions. I kind of told my staff, I was like, oh, we're only going to have a couple hundred kids who want to be in virtual. And then I think we ended up having almost a third of our entire district enter virtual. And it wasn't that great. It just really wasn't. It was something to make everyone feel okay. But it really told everyone, no matter what your socioeconomics, no matter what background you were, no matter what achievement level of student you were, it told them that school was kind of optional. And so with a third of our students entering virtual, and some of them did amazing. They were in class every day on Zooms and all that, and then some never showed up at all. And so it got really bad, and we are still suffering kind of the cultural impact of that today. We are better than the state. We've done a big push on truancy, but at the same time, we're still not where we were pre-COVID.
3: Yeah. We got this from Miriam in Virginia, who emails, I grew up in Norfolk Public Schools, and now I am a first-year, sixth-grade social studies teacher. I see how technology has been incorporated into daily instruction rather than for specific tasks in a lesson or assignment. My biggest focus has been getting them to read off paper and write with a pencil every day. Every class has reading now. No, the literacy decline did not start during COVID, but it made it so much worse so quickly. Grant, I mean, you came into the district at a really interesting time. What did you understand to be the causes for why the district was really struggling with student achievement?
4: Well, I don't think it was any one thing. We had some previous administrations that, I will not necessarily blame them, but we didn't have a whole lot of accountability in terms of our expectations of our collective staff. I believe, a lot of teachers, myself included when I was a teacher and a principal, there's a lot of frustration with districts and district staff. And what is the role of a district staff? Well, I believe a district staff is supposed to provide guidance and support. And when a district does that effectively, it can be groundbreaking for schools and probably still frustrating to staff. But there was not district-level expectations in our district. It was kind of everyone was doing their own thing. And some of those things were not good. Some of the things were just because, hey, that looks cool, or hey, that sounded good, or hey, I went to a conference and I heard this thing. But they weren't best practices. They weren't research-based. And so the district was making sure everyone got paid and making sure no one got sued, but we weren't providing support and guidance. And so when we started creating systems for providing that support, for providing that guidance to our staff, it was difficult because change is always difficult, but it really changed the trajectory of our entire district.
3: So give us a couple of examples of things you implemented in the district, concrete changes you made that you think connect directly to this uptick in student achievement.
4: Yes, ma'am. So again, when COVID started, we got this influx of massive federal aid. And through those dollars, I remember saying to my staff, I was like, everyone's going to use this money. And in like 4 or 5 years, someone's going to do a study and say, this is what people did that was so dumb and so wrong and so whatever. And then there's going to be a few people who get it right. And I didn't know what get it right was, but I just knew that there was going to be a microscope on the use of that money. And so what we did is we invested a massive portion of our money into student achievement. And we had looked at some surrounding districts, one in specific, which is actually the district that our state superintendent, Dr. Cade Brumley, moved from a D to an A. And we said, hey, what did y'all do? And they told us, and we were like, well, why hasn't everyone replicated it? And they said, well, it costs a lot of money and it's really difficult, and people are always looking for a silver bullet. And so that was really the NIT and the TAP model. And NIT, National Institute of Excellence in Teaching. And what they provide is best practices. And what they say is if you grow teachers, then that will inevitably grow students. And so what we did through those ESSER dollars, we created a cadre of master teachers. So every school got at least one, in many cases, multiple master teachers. And those master teachers were to go into the schools and make sure that teachers were learning best practices and implementing best practices. And so that would create through what we call our cluster meetings, which are collective meetings every week. That created greater teacher efficacy. And as our teacher efficacy has grown, we've seen our student achievement rise at the same pace. So we invested in the master teachers, also mentor teachers, which are still classroom teachers, but they have time to also support teachers and work with the master teacher. We also created what we call ILT, which is instructional leadership teams, where we really invested in our principals becoming the instructional leaders of their school, not just making sure the buses run on time. And so you had instructional leadership teams that were making decisions for the school, instructionally based. You had cluster meetings that were happening weekly to improve teacher quality and master teachers who were coaching. And then at the same time, we started creating a very regimented and sophisticated data system where, you know, a lot of times we test in May and then we don't get those scores back till June. And we either say one of two things. We either say, hey, we pat ourselves on the back, we did great. Or we say, we didn't do very good this year. But there's no immediate change. And instead, what we did is we said, we need to be looking at this on a weekly basis. And we created a data system where we can make moves now. If something's going great, we reinforce it. If something's going wrong, we can immediately change our direction. And so we did that. And then finally, we looked at everyone's master schedules and we said, we need to have a time in the day at every school for every student where they have a time to get what they need. And so we created something called WIN, which a lot of schools use. WIN stands for whatever I need. And it's a tiered system where whether you're, you know, an advanced student, you're going to get enrichment, or you're maybe a middle of the road student, you'll get a little bit of help, or you're a student who's struggling to read, you're going to get support to improve those, again, whatever you need. And so through all those major initiatives, which were very difficult because remember, this is when teachers were teaching with masks on their faces. And there was a lot of people who were very critical of these initiatives because they said, why are we doing this while we're experiencing COVID? And what I said, and I don't know how well it was always received, was we have two public health crises going on. COVID for sure, but then at the same time, the public health crisis that is a failing district. And so we made it through those really tough years, and now we're, you know, 2 or 3 years after the fact, post-COVID, and now it's just part of our culture and who we are. And we keep growing every year, and it's not a surprise anymore, it's an expectation.
3: Yeah. Well, just to give a snapshot of your student body, in 2024, there were around 4,800 students in your district. 91% of them are economically disadvantaged. Roughly a quarter belong to families with annual incomes below the federal poverty level. Just under 60% of those students are Black. More than a third are white. How did you look at the makeup of your district and design a program that you knew would work for, or you hoped at least would work for all students?
4: So that's the beautiful thing about the TAP system is it's best practices for all students. It if you do these things, whether you're a student from low SES, high SES, if you're a high achiever, or if you come to us not ready to learn, if these practices are implemented, then it's going to improve. And a lot of districts will place the TAP system in their struggling schools. Well, we said, we don't want to do that. We want to consider that every school is, it may not be struggling, but every school, at least in our situation, was not reaching their full potential. And so we're going to do this for everywhere. And we also had a little bit of an issue where if you were at a certain school, there was an expectation for that school. And then if you went to another school, there might be a different expectation. And so there was a little bit of, hey, if I don't like the expectations of the school, I'm going to job hop over to this school and I can get away with whatever I can get away with. And so we said, no, we're gonna set these expectations and these practices everywhere. And what it's done is, you know, high tide raises all ships, and that's what it's done. So, you know, I've seen the Facebook comments sometimes when we put out data, and people will say, oh, well, that's just this school, and that's not true. Every school in our district has improved. If you look at those ESSA labels that I talked about that pinpoint individual groups of students, whether, again, African-American males, students with disabilities, students who are homeless, we were at 41 labels. And this is the thing I'm most proud of in our system. 41 labels, today we're at 4. Hmm. And so we're not just improving outcomes for our white students or our students who come from means. We're improving outcomes for literally every demographic in our district. And in a town like Natchitoches, that has, like you mentioned, high poverty rate, we have to improve outcomes for everyone if we're going to change the trajectory of our entire community.
3: We're talking to Grant Eloy. He's the superintendent of schools for the Natchitoches Parish School District in Louisiana. Samita emails, my seventh grader attends school in Michigan. Her spelling and grammar are atrocious. By the way, she can't spell atrocious. In elementary school, they moved away from spelling tests and didn't teach phonics. As a seventh grader, she should know proper punctuation, including how to use commas, colons, and semicolons. However, students use AI and computer technology to correct their grammar and spelling. We focus on reading at home, but it's not enough. Grant, how are you engaging with parents as you're implementing these new policies and practices?
4: So another thing we did when I first got here is we basically said that we have to tell our story and we have to engage the community. And one of the first positions that I created was a position to communicate. And that was a little bit of a hard sell at first, but I think my board has been amazing throughout this entire process. They have trusted me and my staff to make the right decisions. And so now we went from having no footprint on social media, no footprint really in the community. And people were telling our story for us. And the story was being told. It wasn't the right story or the true story, but it was being told. And so what we've done is we've increased in at every level how we communicate with staff. With the community. And so we get our story out there. We get the information out there. We're transparent, even when it's painful to be transparent. And we believe that what we've done now is we've empowered families to know the truth, even when that truth is uncomfortable. And so, this past 2 years, our state has done a big push on literacy. And one of the things that's been difficult is getting the word out on third grade retention policy in the state of Louisiana. And what we've done is we've probably over communicated with families and said, hey, your child is a third grader. They're going to be part of this policy. And then the next month it's, hey, your child is a third grader and they didn't do well on this. These are some things you can do to help that situation.
3: And this is a policy where that child is held behind if they don't.
4: If they are well below on what we call the DIBL screener. And what we actually did, we expanded that policy in our district this past year to include first graders because we actually think third grade. We agree that the students should be retained if they're not able to read because you hear these horror stories of like a senior graduating high school not being able to read. We agree with that, but we actually believe in Natchitoches that third grade's too late. We should be addressing it in first grade. But the beautiful thing about that is if we hold a child back in first grade, number one, we're going to make sure they can read by third grade. But even if for some reason they still slip through the cracks, they won't be held back again in that third grade because they'll have good cause exemption. So, but those type policies, those are scary to parents. And so if we're going to do a good job, if we're going to get their buy-in, we have to communicate and, again, probably over-communicate those things with parents to make sure they're understanding.
3: Really briefly, what, if any, resources do you wish you had available to support even more academic growth for your district?
4: So I need more money. I always need more money because we just lost, we didn't lose. Our grant with the federal government ran out that supported our master teacher program. We are doing a sustainability plan, but we need, these programs are expensive.
3: And would that money come from the state or the federal government?
4: I wouldn't care either way, but we are actually applying again for that same federal grant. So in this case, the feds, but I'll take the money wherever it comes from, state or federal.
3: Well, that's Grant Eloy. He's the superintendent of schools for Natchitoches Parish School District in Louisiana. Grant, thank you so much for speaking with us.
4: Thanks for having me.
3: Today's producer was Lauren Hamilton. This program comes to you from WAMU, part of American University in Washington, distributed by NPR. And if you want to take a closer look at the data we've been discussing today, head over to the 1A.org. I'm Jen White. Nyla Boodoo is with you tomorrow for the Friday News Roundup. Hope you tune in. Thanks for listening, and we'll talk more soon. This is 1A.

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3: Hello, welcome to Newsday on the BBC World Service with Anne Soy in Nairobi and James Cocknell in London.
4: An angry crowd has partially set on fire a hospital in the DRC after the death of a patient as cases spread in the country. We'll hear from the country's foreign minister.
5: Frightening situation for communities to be in, I think it is normal, and it would be normal in any setting that all sorts of reactions are triggered.
3: The World Health Organization has declared it a public health emergency of international concern, but said it was not at pandemic level.
4: Also, the U.S. Secretary of State Marco Rubio says Cuba poses a national security threat to the U.S., and the likelihood of a peaceful agreement is not high. We'll get a report from Cuba.

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1: And you're listening to Michigan Public. Good morning, I'm Doug Tribou. Obesity drugs like Ozempic are helping millions of people lose weight, but a new drug now in clinical trials is significantly more effective.
2: This is essentially bariatric surgery, but in a weekly injection.
1: We'll have more on what some obesity doctors are calling a game changer. That story's ahead in 15 minutes.
3: I'm Peter Sagal. This week, Bill Curtis retires as judge and scorekeeper. He says he's looking forward to enjoying the show as a listener and writing in to correct our grammar, just like all of you do. Join us for the news quiz from NPR.
1: Wait, don't tell me. Tomorrow morning at 10, tomorrow evening at 6, and Sunday afternoon at 4. Checking some of the stories we're following this morning here at Michigan Public, Secretary of State Marco Rubio will attend a NATO foreign ministers meeting in Sweden today. The trip comes during a time of uncertainty as the U.S. makes troop reductions in Europe. The meeting also comes amid sharp concerns over the Iran war and whether stalled U.S. efforts to broker an end to the Russia-Ukraine conflict will restart. SpaceX's newest and biggest Starship will have to wait at least another day before launching on a test flight from Texas. The launch team got within a half minute yesterday evening of sending the mega rocket on a space-skimming journey halfway around the world, but

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1: And you're listening to Michigan Public. Thanks for joining us for Morning Edition this morning. As is the case after many elections, Democrats commissioned a report on what to learn from 2024. When the report arrived, party leaders said it was unverifiable, and they shelved it. Now it's public. We'll take a closer look at the details in 15 minutes.
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3: Federal weather watchers are out with their forecast for this year's hurricane season. NPR's Rebecca Hersher reports.
4: At first glance, this year's hurricane forecast for the Atlantic seems like good news. The average number of storms in a given year is 14, and forecasters say it's likely there will be fewer than that. Neil Jacobs leads the National Oceanic and Atmospheric Administration, NOAA.
5: NOAA is predicting a below normal season for 2026.
4: 3 to 6 of the storms that form are expected to be full-blown hurricanes, as opposed to weaker tropical storms. And between 1 and 3 of those are forecast to be major hurricanes, which have winds powerful enough to down trees and power poles, remove shingles from roofs, and destroy some mobile homes. Now, all of those numbers are slightly below average, but the forecast shouldn't make anyone feel particularly safe, says Jacobs.
5: It's very important to understand that it only takes one. We have had Category 5s make landfall in the past during below average seasons.
4: There's also an element of luck. Last year, the contiguous U.S. got lucky. No hurricanes made landfall, even as some of the most powerful hurricanes ever recorded formed in the Atlantic and Caribbean. The overall number of hurricanes varies year to year, and this year there's a cyclic weather phenomenon that will make it more difficult for storms to form, forecasters say.
5: What's driving this forecast is largely an El Niño event.
4: El Niño generally results in wind patterns that disrupt storms before they can get big and powerful, at least in the Atlantic. El Niño is expected to take hold later this summer. Just as peak hurricane season arrives in the Atlantic, the hurricane season there runs from June 1st through November 30th. The most powerful storms generally arrive in the late summer and early fall. But the Pacific is a different story when it comes to El Niño, which will bring abnormally warm water to parts of that ocean with no disruptive wind patterns to get in the way.
5: In the central and eastern Pacific, we're expecting a 70% chance of above normal activity.
4: Anyone who lives in a hurricane-prone part of the country should start preparing, emergency experts warn. The Federal Emergency Management Agency, FEMA, recommends having a plan for evacuating, including for elderly or disabled neighbors and loved ones who may need assistance. Rebecca Hersher, NPR News.
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6: And you're listening to Michigan Public. 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You can find us online at michiganpublic.org. Still to come this morning, it's Friday, so we'll be bringing you a new edition of StoryCorps. Today, a father talks about the tree in his front yard that honors the memory of his son who was killed in Afghanistan. 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
7: The Department of Justice creates a $1.8 billion fund to compensate Trump allies. On the next Friday news roundup, can the president use taxpayer dollars to pay his supporters, including January 6th rioters? Plus, what we learned from key primaries this week and remembering trailblazing Congressman Barney Frank. 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
6: You can join us for 1A today from 10 to noon here on Michigan Public. Checking some of the morning's top news headlines, Secretary of State Marco Rubio will attend a NATO foreign ministers meeting in Sweden today. The trip comes at a time of uncertainty as the U.S. makes troop reductions in Europe and allies raise strong questions about the U.S. involvement in the war in Iran and stalled efforts to broker an end to the Russia-Ukraine conflict. SpaceX's newest and biggest Starship will have to wait at least another day before launching on a test flight from Texas. The launch team got within a half minute yesterday evening of sending the mega rocket on a journey halfway around the world. SpaceX says it will try again today, possibly. Former Detroit Mayor Mike Duggan has ended his independent bid for Michigan governor. We'll have more details on that story for you in about 10 minutes. In the Michigan Public weather forecast today, we'll see partly sunny skies. It'll be breezy at times. High temperatures in West Michigan getting into the mid-70s in some areas. Upper 60s in Metro Detroit. It's 621.
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1: 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While you're there, you can check the latest state news stories. You can also find out about station events that we hope you'll attend. Good morning, I'm Doug Tribou. Thanks for being with us this morning. You will hear the latest news headlines coming up in 1 minute on Morning Edition. Also, a little later this hour, we have a new limited series podcast about the Great Lakes. It's called Beyond the Shore, 5 episodes, 1 per lake, a behind-the-scenes look at what makes each lake unique. And coming up today, we'll bring you an excerpt of the latest episode with Michigan Public's Dustin Dwyer. It's about Lake Superior. Stay with us. You can hear that in about 15 minutes. In the Michigan Public weather forecast, today we'll see partly sunny skies. It'll be breezy at times, high temperatures ranging from the 70s in West Michigan to the upper 60s in Metro Detroit. Tonight, mostly cloudy, a chance of showers overnight, lows in the 50s. It's 6:30.
2: Live from NPR News in Washington, I'm Windsor Johnston. Secretary of State Marco Rubio says negotiations with Iran are moving slowly. Ahead of a meeting of NATO foreign ministers in Sweden, Rubio said the U.S. still has serious concerns about Tehran's uranium enrichment program and its actions in the Strait of Hormuz.
3: We're going to have to address the issue of enrichment. We're going to have to address the issue of the highly enriched uranium. And then added to this, of course, is the issue of the straits. Iran is trying to create a tolling system in an international waterway. There is not a country in the world that should accept that.
2: Rubio will next travel to India for meetings on energy security and defense cooperation. An Israeli airstrike in Lebanon that killed 13 people is one of the most lethal attacks on civilians in 3 years of war. NPR's Jana Raff reports from the funeral service.
4: We're at the cemetery where they've just buried 6 of the 14 who were killed in the Israeli airstrike on the village on Tuesday. There were 3 generations of one family, including a 1-and-1/2-year-old baby. Israel says it was targeting what it calls a Hezbollah terrorist. The people here say despite the danger, they didn't leave because this is their land. And among those we spoke with, they said the killings make them even more convinced that they will stay. Jane Araf, NPR News, in Deir Qanoun al-Nahar, Lebanon.
2: This is NPR News.
1: With Michigan Public News, I'm Doug Tribou. Another round of award letters from the Flint water settlement was sent out this week. This comes as some Flint residents say the payments are long overdue. The letters are the latest step in the distribution of a settlement worth more than $600 million for Flint residents who were exposed to drinking water contaminated with lead. The settlement resolved claims against the state of Michigan, the city of Flint, and other defendants. Melissa Mays is a Flint resident who was named in the initial lawsuit. She says many in the city hoped to be compensated sooner.
5: Out of all the work that we've continued to do for 12 years, we've made a lot of headway. They're still just dragging their feet to give the residents of Flint anything.
1: The current round of payments is just for those with approved property claims. Other rounds are expected to be dealt with in the coming months. Michigan's shrinking workforce is helping to keep the state's unemployment rate steady. Michigan Public's Steve Carmody has more.
6: The Michigan Department of Technology Management and Budget reports the state's labor force receded by 19,000 people between March and April. Overall, employment decreased by 19,000 over the month. The result, Michigan's jobless rate held steady at 5%, where it's been for 6 consecutive months. Michigan's total employment level has decreased by 51,000 or 1.1% since December. I'm Steve Carmody.
1: Former Detroit Mayor Mike Duggan says he is suspending his campaign for Michigan governor. Duggan had been running as an independent. He cites what he calls an increasingly toxic political climate due to President Donald Trump's war with Iran and skyrocketing gas prices. He was running to replace Democratic Governor Gretchen Whitmer, who is term limited and cannot run again. He told the Associated Press yesterday that it was going to be very hard to win as Democrats who would have supported him are galvanizing against what's happening in Washington, D.C. In the Michigan Public weather forecast, today we'll see partly sunny skies. It'll be quite breezy at times. High temperatures will range from the mid-70s in parts of West Michigan to the upper 60s in much of Southeast Michigan. Tonight, partly cloudy skies. There's a good chance of showers, mainly after midnight, and we'll have overnight lows in the 50s. This is Michigan Public News.

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1: And you're listening to Michigan Public. Thanks for being with us for Morning Edition today. Obesity drugs like Ozempic are helping millions of people lose weight, but a new drug now in clinical trials is significantly more effective.
2: This is essentially bariatric surgery, but in a weekly injection.
1: We'll have more details on what some obesity doctors are calling a game changer. 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
4: The familiar voice of Neil deGrasse Tyson, the noted astrophysicist, lends his scientific acumen to the advice industry in his new book, Take Me to Your Leader. What you need to know for alien encounters and all the latest news, Saturday on Weekend Edition from NPR News.
1: Join us for Weekend Edition with Michigan Public's Christopher Johnson tomorrow morning from 8 to 10. Checking some of the day's top news headlines, Kenya's public transport operators have called off a national strike that had been suspended for a week to allow talks over rising fuel prices. The strike had triggered protests in which four people were killed and more than 30 others injured after police fired live ammunition at demonstrators. The Trump administration is loosening a federal rule that requires grocery stores and air conditioning companies to reduce greenhouse gases used in cooling equipment. President Donald Trump claims that will help lower grocery costs, but it's not clear how much or how quickly prices could be impacted. A coal-fired power plant in West Michigan that was scheduled for shutdown continues to operate under a series of Trump administration emergency orders. We'll have more on that story for you in just over 10 minutes. In Michigan public weather today, we'll see partly sunny skies, breezy, highs in the 60s and 70s. It's 7:21.
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1: Last year, the contiguous U.S. got lucky. No hurricanes made landfall, even as some of the most powerful hurricanes ever recorded formed in the Atlantic and Caribbean. The overall number of hurricanes varies year to year, and this year there's a cyclic weather phenomenon that will make it more difficult for storms to form, forecasters say.
2: What's driving this forecast is largely an El Niño event.
1: El Niño generally results in wind patterns that disrupt storms before they can get big and powerful, at least in the Atlantic. El Niño is expected to take hold later this summer. Just as peak hurricane season arrives in the Atlantic, the hurricane season there runs from June 1st through November 30th. The most powerful storms generally arrive in the late summer and early fall. But the Pacific is a different story when it comes to El Niño, which will bring abnormally warm water to parts of that ocean with no disruptive wind patterns to get in the way.
2: In the central and eastern Pacific, we're expecting a 70% chance of above normal activity.
1: Anyone who lives in a hurricane-prone part of the country should start preparing, emergency experts warn. The Federal Emergency Management Agency, FEMA, recommends having a plan for evacuating, including for elderly or disabled neighbors and loved ones who may need assistance. Rebecca Hersher, NPR News.
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4: 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You can find us online at michiganpublic.org. The U.S. government's indictment of former Cuban President Raul Castro came as President Trump also hinted at military action. But Trump's interest in Cuba isn't just political. It's also personal. We'll have more on that story in about 15 minutes.
5: A film festival is putting the concept of cinema without borders to the test as residents of Nogales, Mexico and Nogales, Arizona watch films together from both sides of the border wall.
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5: I'm Scott Detrow, how films are bridging community across the border on All Things Considered from NPR News.
4: Join us for All Things Considered with Michigan Public's Rebecca Hector later today from 4 to 6:30. Checking some of the morning's top news headlines, Secretary of State Marco Rubio is attending a NATO foreign ministers meeting in Sweden today. The trip comes during a time of uncertainty as the U.S. makes troop reductions in Europe. The meeting also comes as U.S. allies have raised sharp concerns over the war in Iran and whether stalled U.S. efforts to broker an end to the Russia-Ukraine conflict will restart. SpaceX's newest and biggest Starship will have to wait at least another day before launching on a test flight from Texas. The launch team got within a half minute yesterday evening of sending the mega rocket on a journey halfway around the world, but a series of last-minute problems forced a delay. The Tigers are struggling mightily. We will have more details on that story for you coming up in just over 10 minutes. In the Michigan Public weather forecast today, we'll see a mix of sun and clouds. It'll be breezy at times, highs ranging from the mid-70s in West Michigan to the upper 60s in the southeast. It's 8:21.
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8: And I'm Leila Faldin. Good morning. Israel is facing global criticism for its treatment of about 400 activists it detained this week. They were on a flotilla headed to Gaza. Israel's Navy intercepted them in international waters.

0: Canada and several EU countries summoned senior Israeli diplomats over this. The UN Human Rights Office is calling for investigations into allegations of abuse. And now Italy wants to punish Israel's far-right national security minister, Itamar Ben-Gvir. Reporter Megan Williams joins us from Rome to talk about all this. Good morning, Megan.
1: Good morning.
0: So what is Italy asking the EU to do?
1: Well, Italy's foreign minister, Antonio Tajani, says he's asked the European Union's foreign policy chief to put on the agenda sanctions against Israel's national security minister, Ben-Gvir, when EU foreign ministers meet in June. Now, that's a notable escalation for Prime Minister Giorgia Meloni's government, which has generally sought to maintain close ties with Israel. The trigger was Ben-Gvir's own video from the Israeli port of Ashdod that he posted on Wednesday and that went viral. In it, he's walking past detained activists from various countries who are kneeling with their hands tied behind their backs. And he's waving an Israeli flag there and saying in Hebrew, "Welcome to Israel, we are the masters." Now Italy wants the EU to consider sanctions against Ben-Gvir.
0: Now, the activists were expelled from Israel on Thursday. What are they saying happened to them?
1: Two Italians were actually the first to return home, and they said Israeli forces shot at the flotilla, beat the activists, tased them, and taunted them with that same phrase, "Welcome to Israel." One of the men, reporter Alessandro Mantovani, described it this way.
2: Un posto del terrore, cioè un posto in cui era praticamente un quadrato di container.
1: A place of terror, he said. The rest of the activists were deported to Turkey on Thursday. Now, video footage showed some getting off the plane barefoot with bruises and black eyes and other injuries. American activist Alex Colston was one of them. Here he is speaking to reporters.
3: We were taken to a prison boat. Me personally, I was kept in cuffs where I can't feel my hands anymore. I was kicked in the ribs multiple times.
0: What's Israel saying?
1: Israel says its naval blockade of Gaza is lawful and necessary for its own protection, and that no live ammunition was used against the flotilla. Prime Minister Netanyahu said Ben-Gvir's handling of the activists was, quote, not in line with Israel's values and norms.
0: And how far is Italy prepared to go?
1: Italy is trying to draw a very careful line here. It's asking the EU to consider sanctions on Ben-Gvir personally, but not on Israel as a country. And that distinction matters because along with Germany, Italy still does not back suspending the broader EU-Israeli association agreement over Gaza, which involves trade and would have real impact. So Rome is sounding tougher after the flotilla allegations, but its broader policy really has not shifted much at all.
0: Reporter Megan Williams in Rome. Thank you, Megan.
1: Thank you.
4: As we head into Memorial Day weekend, we hear from StoryCorps' Military Voices Initiative. At the Fort Stewart Army Base in Hinesville, Georgia, there is a memorial called Warriors Walk. It honors fallen soldiers attached to the 3rd Infantry Division. Sergeant Aaron Xavier Whitman is one of them. At StoryCorps, Whitman's father, Dwayne, recalled a moment just before Aaron deployed to Afghanistan.
5: We were down visiting him at Fort Stewart, spending the whole weekend with him. And he said, "You know what that is over there, Dad? That's Warrior Walk. There is a redbud tree over there for every soldier that's ever been attached to the Fort Stewart units that were killed in action." And so I said, "Well, you want to take me over and look at it?" He said, "Hell no. I don't want to ever have a tree over there." I said, "Well, hopefully that'll never happen." But he was killed in Afghanistan on 10 January 2013. And I think he's tree 445. It took me about a year before I finally accepted, and I spent a lot of time by myself, which wasn't that good. Sometimes I'd be like talking just like we're talking now, and I would just stand up and scream. 1 year later, they decided to change the whole Warrior Walk, and there's no redbuds there anymore. It's all white crepe myrtles. It's beautiful. And so they gave away the redbuds. I called his soldiers and just said, "Look, I want that tree. So you save it, and I will be down there in a couple of days, and I'll get it. And so I did. And I wrapped it up in sheets to protect it. Then I brought that tree home. And that redbud is in my front yard. And then the redbud started dropping little seed pockets. So I started collecting them up. And then I would put them in buckets. And then I would nurse them along. And then people would come by and they'd say, oh, the redbud. And I'd say, you want one? Here it is. That's Aaron's redbud. Aaron had a heart of gold. He would fight for his friends, not for himself. And he was that way all his life. So when I see the tree, every day I think of Aaron. It's beautiful. You know, we have five grandchildren, and I thought we probably would have had another two or three. And I feel guilty for every service man or woman who never gets a chance to fulfill their dreams. You know, I realize it's a choice they made, and it's a chance they took. We accept it. But at the same time, I feel guilty for all of them.
4: 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His StoryCorps interview is archived at the Library of Congress.
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7: And you're listening to Michigan Public. Thanks for joining us for Morning Edition this morning. We'll check the latest news headlines coming up in just a moment. We have a new limited series podcast about the Great Lakes. It's called Beyond the Shore, 5 episodes, 1 per lake, a behind-the-scenes look at what makes each of the lakes unique. Today, we'll have an excerpt from the latest episode. Michigan Public's Dustin Dwyer has a story about Lake Superior. You can hear that coming up in about 15 minutes. 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In the Michigan Public weather forecast today, partly sunny skies, breezy at times, we'll have highs in the 60s and 70s. It's 8:30.
8: Live from NPR News in Washington, I'm Windsor Johnston. The World Health Organization is holding a press conference at this hour on the latest Ebola outbreak. The agency says the virus is spreading rapidly in the Democratic Republic of Congo. The WHO is now raising its risk assessment to very high at the national level and high regionally, while maintaining the global risk level as low. A federal judge has sentenced a Minnesota woman to 42 years in prison for leading what prosecutors say was the nation's largest COVID fraud scheme. Matt Sepik of Minnesota Public Radio reports Amy Bach is among dozens of defendants convicted in the case.
9: Amy Bach founded the nonprofit Feeding Our Future, which was at the center of a conspiracy to steal nearly $250 million from federal child nutrition programs through fraudulent reimbursement claims. Former Assistant U.S. Attorney Joe Thompson, who was lead prosecutor in the case, says the 42-year term is justified.
10: Well, it's a long sentence, and Amy Bach did everything she could to earn it. The judge found what we all knew, which was that Feeding Our Future was entirely fraudulent.
9: Bach is white, but the majority of her 78 co-defendants are Somali-American. Most are U.S. citizens, but President Donald Trump pointed to the fraud to justify his recent immigration enforcement operation here. For NPR News, I'm Matt Sepik in Minneapolis.
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7: With Michigan Public News, I'm Doug Tribou. Another round of award letters from the Flint water settlement was sent out this week. This comes as some Flint residents say the payments are long overdue. The letters are the latest step in the distribution of a settlement worth more than $600 million for Flint residents exposed to drinking water contaminated with lead. The settlement resolved claims against the state of Michigan, the city of Flint, and other defendants. Melissa Mays is a city resident and named in the initial lawsuit. She says many in Flint hoped to be compensated sooner.
11: out of all the work that we've continued to do for 12 years, we've made a lot of headway. They're still just dragging their feet to give the residents of Flint anything.
7: The current round of payments is just for those with approved property claims. Michigan's shrinking workforce is helping to keep the state's unemployment rate steady. Michigan Public's Steve Carmody has details.
12: The Michigan Department of Technology Management and Budget reports the state's labor force receded by 19,000 people between March and April. Overall, employment decreased by 19,000 over the month. The result, Michigan's jobless rate held steady at 5%, where it's been for six consecutive months. Michigan's total employment level has decreased by 51,000, or 1.1%, since December. I'm Steve Carmody.
7: Former Detroit Mayor Mike Duggan says he is suspending his campaign for Michigan governor. He cites what he calls an increasingly toxic political climate due to President Trump's war with Iran and skyrocketing gas prices. Duggan, a longtime Democrat, was running as an independent to replace Democratic Governor Gretchen Whitmer, who is term limited and cannot run again. The Tigers lost again yesterday. The Guardians beat the Tigers at Comerica Park 3-1 and completed a four-game sweep in the process. Detroit is in last place in the American League Central Division. They've lost six games in a row and nine of their last 10. They begin a three-game series with the Orioles tonight in Baltimore. In the Michigan Public weather forecast today, we'll see a mix of sun and clouds. It'll be quite breezy at times, highs ranging from the mid-70s in West Michigan to the upper 60s in Metro Detroit. Tonight, mostly cloudy, a good chance of showers. Overnight, we'll have lows mainly in the 50s. 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
4: It's Morning Edition from NPR News. I'm Steve Inskeep.
13: And I'm Leila Faldin. Good morning. The Trump administration's words and deeds about Cuba have drawn comparisons to this year's strike on Venezuela.
4: A U.S. aircraft carrier has arrived in the Caribbean Sea. The Justice Department, which acts on the president's preferences, obtained an indictment of former Cuban President Raul Castro. And the president says he wants to, quote, open Cuba for Cuban Americans.
14: Other presidents have looked at this for 50, 60 years doing something, and it looks like I'll be the one that does it.
13: NPR White House correspondent Franco Ordonez is here. Good morning.
15: Good morning, Lana.
13: So tell us more about why this indictment might be a prelude to a military operation.
15: Yeah, ever since U.S. forces captured the Venezuelan president, Nicolas Maduro, I mean, Trump has been threatening military action against Cuba. I mean, he's gone as far as saying he can do, quote, anything he wants with the country. And Emily Mandrela, a former Deputy Assistant Secretary of State covering Cuba, told me that the indictment fits into a pattern of events that really have echoes of that operation against Maduro.
16: It's hard to understand exactly what the consequence of this indictment could be unless you look to Venezuela and the predicate for in U.S. military action in early January, where there was an indictment of Nicolas Maduro that the U.S. government used as its justification for engaging in that military action.
15: And she says the comparisons also include increased surveillance, high-level meetings between the two countries, and a buildup of military assets. Steve, of course, mentioned the aircraft carrier.
13: How different is the situation with Cuba from Venezuela?
15: Well, I mean, it's very different. Cuba does not have the same petroleum reserves that Venezuela does. It doesn't have petroleum reserves. The governing model is different. I spoke to John Bolton, who served as the national security advisor in the first Trump administration, and he says it's certainly in America's interest and the interest of the Cuban people to see the regime removed from power. But he says the Venezuela model just won't work in Cuba, and he questions whether the U.S. is prepared for actual regime change in Cuba and what that would really involve.
17: And we need to know we've got the capability to do that and have thought through how to do it. In particular, have we really communicated with people in Cuba who would be responsible as the Castro regime collapses.
15: I mean, he's concerned that the U.S. hasn't adequately coordinated with dissidents who would really bear the greatest part of the risk if this does go forward, including the brunt of repression if it doesn't work out.
13: Does Trump's interest in Cuba make sense?
15: I mean, maybe not politically, because it's another example of foreign intervention. In this case, there's no oil to obtain or a nuclear weapon to stop. But it does make sense from Trump's lens of a personal legacy. As we heard at the top, he likes to say that he's done things that his predecessors were unable to do. And it's something his friends and allies are very interested in, including his Cuban-American supporters and some aides. I mean, he lives in Florida and is surrounded by staff who are passionate about this issue. And of course, Secretary of State Marco Rubio has been a driving force in this effort. He's the son of Cuban immigrants and has spent a good part of his career pushing for regime change in Cuba.
13: That's White House correspondent Franco Ordonez. Thanks, Franco.
15: Thank you, Leila.
4: Here's an amazing number. Every year, Americans throw away almost 1,800 pounds of trash per person. Giving items a second life keeps some of that trash out of the landfill and reduces greenhouse gas emissions. For NPR's Climate Solutions Week, Ben Howell of our member station WGLT explains how a university in Illinois is teaching students recycling skills that will not go to waste. That's a really bad dad joke that somebody put on the page here, but let me assure you that a version of it will be recycled at the end of the story.
18: Every school year at Illinois State University starts with the Front Yard Free Cycle. Hundreds of students wait for the event outside a church parking lot on campus. When it's her turn, senior Malia Bermejo raced to grab one of the hot ticket items.
19: I was told, be a jerk and run, so I sprinted as fast as I could straight to this futon.
20: And you sat down and you claimed it?
19: Yeah, I sat down and I claimed it. Oh, we got pillows now, too.
18: Students pick from loosely organized piles of clothes, decor, and storage bins. Junior Nayeli Wood says she can find items she otherwise could not afford.
21: It's nice because we're all broke here, college students, so I don't have to spend like an arm and a leg to get like new dishware and stuff if I can just grab it if no one else is using it.
18: Of course, students like the free items, but Elizabeth Reed, the director of the Office of Sustainability, has something else at the top of her mind.
22: What better way than before they even start their first class to expose them to the idea of reuse and resource sharing?
18: The goal of the office is to make it easy for students to take action on issues they already care about in the environment.
22: They want universities and workplaces and the organizations and companies that they're supporting to be advocates for sustainability. They're expecting that.
18: FreeCycle is an annual event, but efforts continue throughout the year at the Share Shop. It's located in a repurposed old house on campus. Garrett Smolin, a student worker, says it's like a free thrift shop.
23: There's everything from clothing to kitchen utensils to bedding. We have some wall decor, which is not for free.
18: Some students have made that mistake. Smolin is a senior conservation and biology major. He's worked for the office for a year, helping with FreeCycle and managing the share shop. At first, it was just a job, he says, but now he wants to devote his career to environmental issues.
23: If I didn't work at this office and I never found this community, I don't know if I'd have such a strong drive to work in sustainability and conservation.
18: That sense of community, it's an important part of creating real change, says Michael Brown. He's the director of the Ecology Action Center, a nearby environmental nonprofit.
24: We need to make it easy so that everybody can participate and it's not a significant challenge or barrier to do so.
18: Brown calculated the impact of a single free cycle using ClearPath, a software that estimates carbon emissions based on the weight of waste diverted from a landfill. Landfills are a major source of methane, a powerful greenhouse gas. He found one free cycle can cut about 27 metric tons of emissions. That's like taking six cars off the road for a year. The impact may seem small, but that's not the point, he says.
24: All of these efforts are critical to just normalizing these kind of behaviors.
18: At the end of the school year, the cycle begins anew. As the spring semester ends, the Office of Sustainability parks moving trucks outside each dorm on campus. Students drop off items as they move out. Sophomore Crystal O'Connor dropped off dishware, clothes, and a mattress pad.
25: Didn't want to throw it away. Same thing with the bowl and the coat. Other people could use them.
18: Next school year, we'll start again with the Front Yard Free Cycle because this campus knows sustainability skills are worth reusing. For NPR News, I'm Ben Howell in Normal, Illinois.
4: Reusing! 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
7: And you're listening to Michigan Public. Thanks for joining us for Morning Edition this morning. I'm Doug Tribou. Still to come this hour, the send-off for The Late Show with Stephen Colbert was filled with celebrity cameos, an appearance from a former Beatle, and a moving musical tribute. We will have much more on that from NPR's Eric Deggans coming up in about 8 minutes right here on Michigan Public. 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This includes access to clinicians experienced in first responder care. 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
0: Good morning, I'm Laura Kane at the BBC. A human rights group says 28 people were killed in a drone strike earlier this week in Sudan's West Kordofan region. The BBC's Shinga Nyoka reports.
1: The rights monitoring group, the Emergency Lawyers, blamed Sudan's army for the strike in an area controlled by its rival, the RSF. Sudanese military sources have denied the claim, telling the Associated Press news agency that the army does not target civilians and that a drone strike near the market struck an RSF vehicle without causing civilian casualties.
0: One of Turkey's oldest private universities has been closed by decree by President Erdogan. Istanbul Bilgi University, known for its liberal politics, has been run by the state while the company that owns it underwent investigation for alleged money laundering and tax fraud. Here's Hilkan Buran.
2: The status of its more than 20,000 students remains unclear. Students we've talked to say the campus remains open to them and classes are proceeding either in person or online. Turkey's Higher Education Board said it is taking urgent measures to ensure academic activities continue.
0: And two Hermes handbags seized from a jailed Vietnamese property tycoon have sold at auction for over $500,000. Chu Ung Mi Lan is currently serving a life sentence after being convicted in one of Vietnam's biggest corruption cases. The bags have been sold as the government tries to recover funds linked to a $27 billion fraud. I'm Laura Kane at the BBC in London.
7: And this is Michigan Public. It's 8:45. We have a new limited series podcast about the Great Lakes called Beyond the Shore. It's 5 episodes, one per lake, a behind-the-scenes look at what makes each lake unique. We have an excerpt now from the latest episode out today in which Michigan Public's Dustin Dwyer went aboard a commercial fishing boat on Lake Superior run by a tribal member whose family noticed a problem growing beneath the waves.
3: This will hang out over the side so you're not pulling the nets up right next to the boat. And that hand goes in there. Just pad the gap. And then this grabs it.
5: Chris Peterson is showing me the machine that hauls up the fishing nets on his 50-foot commercial fishing boat, the Three Sons.
3: The first time I ever ran this boat, it was 100% different than being a deckhand. And I eventually grew to like it.
5: Peterson took it over from his father decades ago. Peterson's family moved to the Keweenaw Peninsula from Wisconsin. He's a member of the Red Cliff Band of Lake Superior, Chippewa. Fishing is a tradition and a right guaranteed to Great Lakes tribes in treaties signed with the federal government. Those treaty rights haven't always been respected, but tribal fishermen fought to reassert them. A couple decades ago, Peterson's uncle and his dad fished these waters a little closer to shore, in shallower water, where there's an underwater pile of rocks known as Buffalo Reef. It had always been a good fishing spot for them, until it seemed it wasn't. Peterson says his uncle mentioned it to some people at the Great Lakes Indian Fish and Wildlife Commission, GLIFWIC.
3: You know, we had told whoever GLIFWIC that they weren't catching no fish. I don't know if he said because of stamp sands or not, but he said something's up with Buffalo Reef.
5: scientists began studying the reef and concluded the reason the fish weren't on the reef was because of the leftovers from two copper mines that operated a century ago near the shore here. The mines operated by pulling chunks of rock out of the ground and smashing them into bits. The copper bits were separated out, but there was lots of coarse, leftover, so-called stamp sands or tailings that had trace amounts of copper. The mine operators just dumped it all on the beach, 23 million metric tons of it. Over time, the copper-infused sands drifted onto the reef. The Environmental Protection Agency says copper can be toxic to fish in higher concentrations. If left alone, scientists say the sands will continue to drift over the reef, covering even more of it. Nearly a decade ago, the agency created a new Buffalo Reef Task Force to study how to stop the spread of stamp sands on the reef. Since then, there's been annual dredging, and there's a plan for how to remove much of the sand to stop its spread. The problem is that plan could cost $2 billion. So for now, the state and the Keweenaw Bay Indian community have just been moving sand from one end of the beach to the other each year, just to kind of keep it in check. In February, the Keweenaw Bay Indian community hosted its annual Family Ice Fishing Day on the head of the bay near Sandpoint Lighthouse. There, I met Kathleen Smith. She's an enrolled member of the tribe, and she works with Glyphwick on wild rice restoration. I asked her about her connection to Lake Superior.
8: We've all have that. No matter what your walk of life, no matter what your belief system is, we all have that connection, you know, to the landscape, to this beautiful Gitchigumi, to Lake Superior. And what we do with our teachings is we just remind you of your connection as well for non-tribal people. You know, it takes a tribe to really exercise their treaty rights and to really stand for, you know, what's ours, you know, from since beginning of time. And to really fight for those treaty rights, we're actually also fighting for you, too.
5: Fighting for fish habitat, fighting for water quality, fighting to remind us all that these waters are ours to protect. For Michigan Public, I'm Dustin Dwyer.
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7: You're listening to Morning Edition on Michigan Public. Good morning, I'm Doug Tribou. Coming up in just a moment, we'll have a look at Stephen Colbert's farewell on television. We will also bring you NewsHour from the BBC. That's ahead in about 10 minutes here on Michigan Public. Giving John Ubakin the week off this week, here's what you need to know. The Pistons are out of the playoffs, and the Tigers are in last place in the American League Central Division. Thanks for joining us this morning. I'm Doug Tribou. Very glad you're with us for Morning Edition. And in the Michigan Public weather forecast, today we'll have a mix of sun and clouds. It'll be breezy at times. High temperatures will range from the mid-70s in parts of West Michigan to the upper 60s in most of Metro Detroit. It's 8:51.
9: 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I'm Steve Inskeep.
13: And I'm Leila Fadel. The Late Show on CBS is over. The final episode aired Thursday night after more than 1,800, hosted by Stephen Colbert. He spoke directly to the audience about the importance of keeping an upbeat attitude in a moment like this.
10: We call this show the Joy Machine because to do this many shows, it has to be a machine.
11: Yeah.
10: But the thing is, if you choose to do it with joy, it doesn't hurt as much when your fingers get caught in the gears.
13: NPR critic at large Eric Deggan stayed up late watching and got up early for us and is with me now in the studio. Hi, Eric.
12: I cannot believe I am awake and lucid.
13: Well, I definitely didn't
12: after
13: stay
12: 2 hours
13: up to watch.
12: Of sleep. That's how much I love you guys.
13: Well, so. Thank you for doing it. So this was a finale that people have anticipated for months since CBS canceled the show last year. How did he do?
11: You know, in the end, I think Colbert offered a show that was a tribute to all the things he did best on The Late Show, from silly comedy bits to earnest connections with the audience, lots of music, and an emotional recognition of the show's place in late-night history. Now, he found a really novel way to sneak in a ton of celebrity cameos with this running gag over who would get to be the big mystery guest. And in the end, it wasn't the Pope, as was rumored, but Paul McCartney. And, you know, if you can't get the Pope, why not get a Beatle?
13: Yeah.
11: So McCartney talked about playing in that space, the Ed Sullivan Theater, 62 years earlier with the Beatles.
13: Did Colbert talk about CBS's decision to cancel him?
11: Not really. You know, Colbert's kind of avoided anger and blame as much as possible in this final run of episodes. And last night's show kind of focused on celebration and this kind of rueful sentimentality. You know, after interviewing McCartney, they transitioned into this ambitious pre-tape comedy bit where a green wormhole opened up backstage featuring one of Colbert's favorite guests, scientist Neil deGrasse Tyson. Let's listen to this clip from CBS.
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1: Can start to propagate and cause more infections. And the risk of that is that you can develop mutations eventually, which might result in wider spread. Now, that hasn't been the case with Ebola so far, and those have been contained by good public health measures. But it's really important that we have the ability to respond so that if we did at some point in the future have a virus, maybe not one of the Ebola family, but something like that, and that we already know exactly what we need to do to develop vaccines and other types of interventions, that means we could halt the spread. And that's why we have to continue to invest across many different viruses that could be a threat in the future, so that we're prepared for when an outbreak does happen that has wider consequences.
2: Professor Sir Andrew Pollard of the Oxford Vaccine Group.
3: This is NewsHour on Michigan Public. Good morning, I'm Mike Perini. Today, 1A will analyze the most important stories of the week from around the U.S. on the News Roundup this morning at 10, with an international roundup at 11. 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Offering a number of outdoor events this season, the Marquette Trails Fest will feature mountain bike and trail running races and other activities for kids and adults June 19th through the 21st. 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In Michigan Public weather, lots of clouds today, a few sunny areas, highs from the mid-60s to around 70 with gusty winds at times. It's 9:20.
2: This is James Menendez with NewsHour live from the BBC. Now let's turn to South Korea, where workers at Samsung are voting on whether to accept a new wage deal. Union members have threatened to go on strike for 18 days unless they're given a share of the firm's profits. Those have been soaring as a result of the AI boom. Samsung's the world's biggest manufacturer of memory chips and a major source of other computer chips for data centres, smartphones and laptops. Let's talk to the BBC's Jake Kwon, who joins us live from the South Korean capital, Seoul. Jake, good to have you on the programme. This is a huge company, lots of workers. How long is this voting process going to take?
4: Well, it's supposed to go on until the 27th, so another 5 days to go. And what we're hearing is that about 66% of the union members had already voted. So this is an issue that is starting to heat up. And if this vote passes, the union will accept the deal offered by the company, which is to set aside about 10% of the operating profit for bonuses, which will mean about $100,000 for each employee there. But if the vote does not pass, then we go back into this uncharted territory where we don't know if there will be a strike. And if there is a strike, the government has already forecasted that this could mean tens of billions of dollars in lost revenue and what they call beyond imagination economic damage on the South Korean economy, as well as the global supply of the memory chips.
2: Yeah, indeed. Let's just talk about the terms of the offer. I mean, there are some big sums, as you hinted, on offer to some workers. Who will be getting the big bucks?
4: So the most of the money will go to the people who are working in the chips division. So these are the people who are actually directly involved in making the memory chips, which is, the product that is really flying off the shelf right now, thanks to the AI boom. These are the critical component that goes into data centers to expand this AI capability. Now, people who are not in that division, people who are making smartphones, TVs, these other products that we're familiar with as Samsung Electronics, they're expected to make maybe a few thousand dollars. And this is where the contention comes from. Many of the members of the Samsung union feels like they were left out of this deal and they're not getting a fair cut when it was all of them pushing the company together towards this direction all these years.
2: Yeah, and has that been causing some resentment within the workforce then?
4: Certainly. And these are the union members who are, quite fewer than the people who are in the memory chip, who are saying that they will vote no.

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2: Books, we're not reading them as much as we used to. 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Some people watch them all day, and you'd never guess it, but it's kind of frying our brains. We will be screaming and crying and throwing up about it all on the next Today Explained.
1: 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In Michigan Public weather, plenty of clouds today, a few sunny areas, highs from the mid-60s to around 70, with wind gusts of up to 30 miles per hour at times. It's 10:20.
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4: It's a Friday News Roundup. I'm Nyla Boodoo. Each week on 1A, we like to challenge you with our news quiz. Last week's question was from Chicago, where the city had a couple of new two-legged residents. Who were they? The answer is eaglets. This week's winner was Sarah from Westwood, Massachusetts. Congratulations, Sarah. Now on to this week's question. The owner of iconic music from a beloved cartoon decided that enough was enough this week, filing several lawsuits over a, quote, intolerable digital glut of unfair use of the music. The suits target several companies and the U.S. government, so we want to know who sued the federal government over what it says is unfair music use and what music are they so concerned about. You can send us your answers on our app, 1A Vox Pop. As always, we are accepting that through Sunday evening. Good luck. Let's get back to the roundup with me in studio, Jeff Mason, Washington correspondent for Bloomberg News, Anita Kumar, head of standards and practices at Politico, and Arthur Delaney, senior reporter for HuffPost. We were talking about the primaries just before the breaks. Many election watchers are looking at this as a bit of a crystal ball. But I want to ask about Donald Trump and particularly independent voters. A new New York Times Siena College poll found that 61% disapproved of his job performance, up from 62% from the same poll in January. What are we seeing in terms, Jeff, of the president's approval ratings and dragging on the GOP in general?
5: Well, they're not great, his approval ratings. And it's an interesting contrast to what we saw this last week and what we were talking about earlier about the primaries. He absolutely still has a vice grip on his voters.
4: And that polling shows that out, that 100%. Those voters want Trump to continue to do what he's doing.
5: Yes. So he has that on those voters and on his party. And yet he needs more than those voters to hold on to, or for Republicans rather, to hold on to power in Congress this November. So it is certainly a drag for him, for his party, and for the multiple lawmakers who are running for reelection that his popularity is so low. And that is fed in part by the high gasoline prices, but also the unpopularity of some of these other issues, the ballroom, the war in Iran, and this fund that we're going to talk about as well. So it's a drag for him and for the party. The question is whether or not Republicans have enough time to make up for that between now and November, and or whether the redistricting effort that they are taking part in will offset

0: Thank you for listening to Michigan Public on this Friday morning. I'm Mike Perini. Last night, Stephen Colbert said goodbye to The Late Show after 11 years. The next Fresh Air will feature an archive conversation with him. Also, remembering former Congressman Barney Frank. He was known for his quick wit and in part for his championing of gay rights. 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

0: 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In Michigan Public weather, lots of clouds today, a few sunny areas, highs from the mid-60s to around 70, with gusty winds at times. It's 11:20.
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2: I'm Nyla Boodoo. It's 1 a.m. in the International News Roundup. We're with Akbar Shahid Ahmed, diplomatic correspondent at Notice, Emily Tamkin, contributing columnist at The Forward, and a freelance writer and reporter, and Jack Datch, defense reporter at Politico. A possibility of peace and renewed threats of strikes. It's been another week of the U.S. and Israeli war on Iran and familiar messaging from the U.S. president.
3: Everything's gone. Their Navy's gone. Their Air Force is gone. Just about everything. You know, the only question is, do we go and finish it up, or are they going to be signing a document? Let's see what happens.
2: And while Tehran says the latest proposal from the U.S. has partially bridged the gap between the warring sides, Iran's chief negotiator says Iranians should be reassured that the country's armed forces have used the ceasefire to, quote, rebuild their strength. Here's Iran's foreign ministry's spokesperson.
4: We approach every diplomatic process with deep distrust and serious skepticism in order to safeguard the national interests of Iran. Iran is aware that given the United States' track record of undermining negotiations, it may repeat the same actions at any moment.
2: Jack, it's been almost 12 weeks of war. This does feel like a particularly 2026 version of the movie Groundhog Day, as I'm replaying all of those clips for you. How are we supposed to assess what we're hearing from this?
5: Yeah, Nyla, enrichment is still the biggest game in town when it comes to Iran's stockpile of uranium. The U.S. initially pushed for zero. Iran said no pretty flatly. Now it seems like they're kind of coming together towards some partial narrowing, what could be a deal. It looks like there could be some temporary caps, some phased reductions in the stockpile, perhaps that magic number of 3.67% that was in the JCPOA and some of those inspections. So this very much looks like a meet the new JCPOA, same as the old JCPOA, but you don't have those marathon talks that existed in Vienna. You don't have dozens of diplomats and technical experts working this, and you don't really have the time. The JCPOA took 20 months. Trump's sitting here looking at gas prices, looking at the polls, and looking at the November election looming. He needs this wrapped up ASAP.
2: So let me just ask you about the uranium. The IEA estimates Iran had close to 1,000 pounds of uranium, or rich to 60%, when Israel and the U.S. attacked Iranian nuclear facilities in June 2025. How much of that survived is unclear. Israel, the U.S., and other Western states have accused Iran of secreting nuclear weapons. Akbar, how does this gap get bridged? What could possible solutions look like? Is this exactly like the deal that we had before?
6: Well, the deal that occurred before, as Jack noted, not only involved technical experts, many of whom have been run out of the U.S. government and have not been consulted in this process. It also involved buy-in from the Europeans, the Chinese, the Russians. Not a lot of that diplomacy has happened this time.

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1: 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I'm Mike Perini. That's in just a moment. Listen for the Michigan Public News Update with that in just a few minutes.
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2: Here and Now is on the way here on Michigan Public. Good afternoon. I'm Mike Perini. You're going to get the update on Michigan, U.S., and international news with that in just a few minutes.
3: Tribal fishermen on Lake Superior have a different kind of connection to the water.
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3: I'm Dustin Dwyer, how tribal fishermen found a problem lurking beneath the waves and what's being done about it.
2: 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In Michigan Public weather, lots of clouds today, some sunny areas with highs from the mid-60s to around 70 and gusty winds at times. There's a chance of rain this evening and then rain likely after midnight with lows near 50. And tomorrow, a good chance of rain with highs in the low to mid-60s. Michigan Public is WUOM 91.7 Ann Arbor and Detroit, WFUM 91.1 Flint, WRSX 91.3 Port Huron, WLNZ 89.7 Lansing, and WVGR 104.1 Grand Rapids. It's 1 o'clock.
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6: From NPR and WBUR Boston, I'm Peter O'Dowd.
7: I'm Indira Lakshmanan. It's Here and Now. Coming up, Congress left Washington for a week-long recess without passing much of President Trump's wish list, funding for immigration, his ballroom, and a $1.8 billion reparations fund. We'll discuss that and more in our weekly politics roundtable.
6: Also, our book expert Tracy Thomas has a few gift ideas for the graduate in your life.
8: Now is a chance to remind them that maybe they used to love books and there are still really fun books out there that you don't have to write a paper on.
7: And
9: if you like it light with a big taste too, there's only one brew that will do when you're out of Schlitz.
10: Unthinkable.
9: You're out of beer.
7: Once one of the most popular beers in America, it's last call for Schlitz. Coming up, Here and Now.
6: First, the news.
11: Live from NPR News in Washington, I'm Janine Herbst. President Trump swore in the new Fed chair, Kevin Warsh, this morning. The 56-year-old succeeds Jerome Powell, who served as chair for 8 years and was appointed by President Trump in his first term. But he was also a frequent target of Trump for not lowering interest rates quickly or deeply enough.
12: Kevin has spoken often about the need to restore the Fed's integrity by returning to a proper focus on its two functional and really fundamental responsibilities, maintaining price stability and low inflation, and achieving full employment.
11: Warsh is the first Fed chair to be sworn in at the White House since Alan Greenspan in 1987. He says he will lead a reform-oriented Fed, learning from past mistakes and successes. Powell will stay as a member of the Fed's Board of Governors. Senate Republicans confirmed Warsh just ahead of Powell's departure from the top job. Secretary of State Marco Rubio says there's still more work to do to reach a deal with Iran. President Trump has been threatening more military action if a deal can't be reached, as NPR's Michelle Kellerman reports.
10: After meeting NATO counterparts in Sweden, Secretary Rubio was asked about the prospects of a deal with Iran. He says the goal is an agreement that covers Iran's nuclear program and reopens the Strait of Hormuz.
13: But we also have to have a plan B. And plan B is, what if Iran refuses to open the straits? What if Iran decides, we refuse to open the straits, we're going to own the straits and we're going to charge tolls for it? Okay, at that point, something has to be done about it.
10: And he says this affects Europe more than the U.S. Rubio repeated his frustration that a few NATO allies did not let the U.S. use bases to launch the war against Iran. The Strait of Hormuz was operating normally before the war. Michelle Kellerman, NPR News, the State Department.
11: In California, regulators voted this week to take the first step toward banning a popular material that's used to make countertops. From member station KQED, Farida Javlova Romero reports that the material is linked to a surging lung disease called silicosis.
14: Stonecutters who had lung transplants, as well as multiple doctors, urged the Occupational Safety and Health Standards Board to prohibit the use of artificial stone. Hundreds of workers in several states are ill, 31 have died in California in recent years, from inhaling toxic silica dust generated by the factory-made material when it's cut. Board member Derek Irwin.
15: We have to take effective action to prevent further cases now.
14: It could now take months for Cal OSHA to develop a rule prohibiting the fabrication of artificial stone with more than 1% crystalline silica. For NPR News, I'm Farida Javala Romero in Oakland, California.
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2: With Michigan Public News, I'm Mike Perini. A coal-fired power plant in western Michigan continues to operate under Trump administration orders. It was scheduled for shutdown last year. The newest order took effect this week. The U.S. Department of Education, the U.S. Department of Energy declared the J.H. Campbell plant's operations necessary to meet an energy emergency. Michigan is fighting the order in federal court. Brian Wheeler is a Consumers Energy spokesman. He says the utility is watching the case.
16: Our plan is to continue to comply with federal orders. We worked starting May 23rd last year to make sure that we were able to continue to operate Campbell, even though initially it was supposed to stop operations by June 1st.
2: State Attorney General Dana Nessel says the U.S. Department of Energy is exceeding its authority. Mailing a handgun would remain illegal under a new federal bill backed by a Democratic Michigan lawmaker. Michigan Public's Colin Jackson has more.
17: For nearly a century, mailing a handgun has been illegal under federal law for people other than licensed dealers. But in January, the U.S. Justice Department called that law unconstitutional in an opinion. Now, the U.S. Postal Service is proposing a policy change to allow handguns in the mail. Democratic U.S. Representative Haley Stevens says the bill she's co-sponsoring would reinforce the law to begin with.
18: I don't want to be in line at a post office watching anybody put a gun down on the counter and asking it to be mailed to somebody who has not gone through a background check, not passed any of the background check procedures.
17: Gun rights groups argue the ban infringes on their Second Amendment rights. I'm Colin Jackson.
2: State officials say Michigan's unemployment rate held steady in April at 5%, but the report also says Michigan saw 19,000 people drop out of the state's workforce in the past month. Last month, the state's private education and health services sectors had job declines. A traffic note in Metro Detroit, eastbound I-96 is closed at Middle Belt because of a crash. This is Michigan Public News.
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20: I'm Peter O'Dowd in Phoenix. It's Here and Now.
21: I, Kevin Warsh, do solemnly swear.
20: In Washington today, Kevin Warsh was sworn in as the new chair of the Federal Reserve. Meanwhile, members of Congress are heading out the door for a week-long Memorial Day break after a tumultuous 24 hours on Capitol Hill. Some Republicans are furious about President Trump's new $1.8 billion restitution fund. It would pay people who claim the government persecuted them, including potentially January 6th rioters.
7: Let's talk about the fallout with our Friday Politics Roundtable. Sabrina Siddiqui
0: Siddiqui is national politics reporter for The Wall Street Journal. Scott Wong is senior congressional reporter at NBC News. Welcome to both of you.
1: Thanks for having us.
0: So, Scott, this $1.8 billion fund is one of several Trump priorities that has been raising hackles on the Hill this week. Republican leaders in Congress had to cancel two votes, one that could have limited the president's war powers and another that might not have fully funded his immigration enforcement priorities. What happened?
22: That's exactly right. And, you know, this is a Congress that has not really exerted any sort of checks and balances on this president. But yesterday was a rare instant where we saw basically an open revolt from Republicans in Congress who said enough is enough. The main objection was with this, as you pointed out, $1.8 billion so-called anti-weaponization fund. Republicans, specifically in the Senate, had wanted to use the reconciliation bill, a separate reconciliation bill, to fund ICE and Border Patrol to try to put some restrictions on this fund. When they couldn't come to any sort of agreement with the administration, with the White House, they stormed out of a meeting with the acting attorney general yesterday and refused to move forward with the reconciliation bill. And so we are at an impasse. They sort of threw in the towel for the week. They're heading home for the long Memorial Day week-long recess, and they're going to try to convene in June. But this is a major blow to the president. It's going to set back the agenda at least for a couple weeks.
20: Well, we spoke today with Pennsylvania Republican Congressman Brian Fitzpatrick, who said this about the fund.
23: You can't just come up with an idea of a fund like this without coming through us. We are the appropriators. That's the way the Constitution is written.
20: So, Scott, you mentioned Acting Attorney General Todd Blanche, who was in this contentious meeting yesterday, standing behind the fund. Here's Senator Jerry Moran, a Republican from Kansas.
24: And what's the standard by which a determination is made that compensation should be had?
25: So, in the broadest sense, is weaponization. It's not limited to Republicans. It's not limited to Democrats. It's not limited to January 6 defendants. It's limited only by the term weaponization.
20: So, Sabrina, do you think this fight impacts the president's ability to carry out his other priorities, the war, et cetera?
26: Well, I don't think that it has a meaningful impact on the direction of the war in Iran, but it is a sign of growing frustration among Republicans in Congress that the president is not focused on the same priorities as they are in a midterm election year where the party is already on the defensive and very much at risk of losing control of at least one, if not both, chambers of Congress. And, you know, so much of the

0: After the show, the fans reacted, including Bill Haney from Boston.
1: I mean, there's no way not to see this as with a sense of loss. And there's no way not to see it as connected to the United States losing something that's really important to us all. On the other hand, celebrating the creativity and teamwork and passion that they've shared their work with us for so long, in some ways you just have to admire them all.
2: Did you get emotional?
1: Yeah, I was crying. And I'm an old guy.
0: For NPR News, I'm Steve Futterman in New York.
3: Let's bring in Nick Ricardo to hear more. He's a writer for the news site Late Nighter. Nick, welcome.
4: Hi, thanks for having me.
3: So you were outside the theater last night for that star-studded, emotional final show of Colbert's after 11 years. What was the mood like?
4: Yeah, you know, as you just heard, it was kind of a mix of celebratory but somber. That's actually similar to the mood Colbert was expressing himself in the weeks leading up to it. And to a degree, during the taping last night, as you just heard, you had everything from, you know, a fan dressed as the Pope. There were people sending messages of love to Colbert on signs, thanking his staff. And then you had people holding up protest signs, protesting the decision that ABC made.
3: Yeah. Well, CBS, it was actually, who said last July that
4: it would end CBS's show.
3: Just days after Colbert mocked the parent company of CBS for settling a lawsuit with Trump. I'm wondering, how do you think Colbert handled hosting the show since then? And what are we losing if late night shows go extinct because of supposedly low ratings? I mean, that's been a place for up and coming artists, comedians and actors.
4: Sure. Well, I think for one, Colbert has made a point to be very amicable about it and take everything very judiciously. He has said in interviews that he does not necessarily want an adversarial relationship with his network, though he understands, some suspicions people might have. Late Night as a whole, if it goes away, you know, there's a lot to be lost. There's kind of two definitions of late night. There's the day part, everything that's from 11 p.m. to 2 a.m., and then there's the genre, the institution that it represents, a place where you hear topical jokes about the news that help you digest it, a place where you see up-and-coming talent. And we're seeing those move into other mediums now.
3: Hmm. Well, you know, it's striking because Colbert had only a fraction of the audience that Johnny Carson, who was a legend with The Tonight Show, had at the peak of his reign over late night. Now there's streaming and so much competition for attention, as you alluded to.
4: Sure.
3: What is the plan for this time slot? What's going to replace it?
4: On CBS in particular, Comics Unleashed with Byron Allen is going there now. And that's a show that currently follows Colbert at 12:30. But what's interesting is it's a different model. Byron Allen essentially leases the hour from CBS. He pays them up front. And then he, in return, gets the ad revenue from the show. And he's doing that now with 11:30 and with 12:30. It's also worth noting, though, that CBS has said they're open to exploring original programming of their own in late night again if they can find a way to make it financially feasible.
3: Right.
4: And as you mentioned, it is very difficult. A lot of this stuff is going online. YouTube is harder to monetize. 10 to 15 million people watched Carson at his peak. Two or three were watching Colbert. But they were both number one shows.
3: All right. We have less than a minute left. Nick, what are you going to remember about Colbert? And tell us what he's going to do next.
4: You know, he's been kind of cagey on what he's going to do next, other than he's writing a script for a Lord of the Rings prequel. But he's taking his time figuring out what kind of show he's going to do. As far as what I'll remember from him, he seems to be somebody that everybody loved on his staff and somebody who was one of the more thoughtful voices in late night.
3: All right. Well, thank you so much for being there and sharing your impressions of the evening with us. Nick Ricardo is a writer for the website Late Nighter. Thank you so much, Nick.
4: Thanks for having me, of course.
5: Here in the Phoenix area, the commencement ceremony last week at Glendale Community College took a turn. The wrong names were getting read out as the students walked across the stage. Some were even skipped. College President Tiffany Hernandez had to step in.
2: Here's what's happening. We're using a new AI system as our reader.
5: Well, that didn't go over well. And earlier this month, real estate executive Gloria Caulfield spoke about AI at the University of Central Florida's graduation.
6: The rise of artificial intelligence is the next industrial revolution.
5: As NPR's Jude Joffe Block reports, the graduating class of 2026 is not excited about AI.
7: Maggie Simmons is a graduating senior from the University of Denver. Her school hasn't had its ceremony yet, but she's seen clips of other schools' commencement speakers talking about the promise of AI.
8: My gut reaction was I would be one of those people in the crowd booing.
7: She thinks the technology is hurting the planet and society.
8: The future should be these people in this room that are earning their degree and now going out into the workforce. We should be celebrating them and their brains, not some artificial intelligence that in the future is going to take their jobs, and especially without regulation.
7: Kareen Gill recently graduated from American University with a degree in political science and thinks a lot of her generation is feeling pessimistic about AI.
9: I think at the beginning, we were excited about it, and it was this cool thing. Oh, like, it can write an essay for you. But now we're like, we don't want that anymore. And we don't want it messing with our job prospects and, you know, messing with the jobs that we've worked 4 years so hard for 4 years to kind of be eligible for.
7: She says she's seeing fewer internships and entry-level positions doing things like answering phones because AI is replacing those jobs.
9: We're seeing that firsthand, and we're seeing how much it's disadvantaging us. But I don't think that older generations are necessarily in our shoes in that way. It's not really going to impact their future and the rest of their adulthood in the same way.
7: There are generational differences in how concerned Americans are about AI taking their jobs, according to a recent Quinnipiac University poll. Chetan Jaswal is an associate professor of computer science there who worked on the poll.
10: Gen Z, you know, despite being more familiar with AI, is the most pessimistic about jobs. With 81% saying that AI will decrease job opportunities.
7: Jaswal says the poll showed Americans are becoming more concerned and less excited about AI.
10: People are not rejecting AI, but people are asking questions now since the AI initial AI fever is gone, if you will.
7: Kareen Gill says her generation's concerns go beyond getting their first jobs. She's worried about the future of the planet and the impact of AI companies on society as a whole.
9: How they're making billionaires richer and depleting our environment has really opened our eyes to the ripple effects of AI.
7: The same Quinnipiac poll found only 5% of Americans feel AI development is being led by people or organizations that represent their interests. Jude Joffe Block, NPR News.
5: Michelle Aslam contributed, reporting, and produced this story. It's Here and Now.
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11: 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In Michigan Public weather this afternoon, gray skies across much of the state, but some sunny patches as well. Highs from the mid-60s to around 70, with wind gusts of up to 30 miles per hour at times. A chance of rain this evening, then rain likely after midnight with lows near 50. Tomorrow, a good chance of rain with highs in the low to mid-60s. Right now in Grand Rapids, it's 70 degrees, in Lansing 69, Flint 68, Ann Arbor and Detroit 66 degrees, and in Port Huron 67. It's 2:33.
13: Did you hear Wednesday's episode of Today Explained from Vox? We called it Everything is Clips Now because when you open up your social media and start scrolling, you probably noticed that everything is clips. 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
14: Because it kind of truncates everything we make. 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
13: One of the things we're not doing when we're watching all those clips is reading. 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
13: Today Explained from Vox, here with Eric Levitz from Vox, to talk about what we're doing instead of reading.
17: Yeah, well, so at the same time that reading is going down, the amount of time that Americans are spending on screens is going steadily up to record highs. This raises questions about how this really massive change is affecting the way that we think and the way that our culture and politics operate.
13: And your piece focuses on something called orality. Help us understand what that is.
17: So some analysts who have tried to answer this question of what is all this doing to us have looked back to how the advent of literacy and the rise of book reading changed human consciousness and culture, and what human consciousness and culture were like before literacy and before reading. A lot of this analysis is really rooted in this 1982 book, Orality and Literacy, by the philosopher Walter Ong. In that book, Ong argues that there are a few defining traits of communication in oral societies. One is that in an oral world, information needs to be verbally repeated in order to survive. So you need to speak in a way that is going to be enjoyable and easy to repeat. And this leads to the heavy use of repetition in speech, the heavy use of formulaic lines, mnemonic devices, and epithets.
18: The law of the harvest is to reap more than you sow.
19: Red sky at night, sailors delight.
20: Early bird gets the worm.
21: Ivan the Terrible.
22: Alexander the Great.
17: For example, in the Iliad, the Greek poet Homer, this is an oral epic, always refers to Achilles as swift-footed Achilles, a phrase that helps the listener simultaneously have an easier time remembering who Achilles is and also his sort of defining trait.
23: So when they had assembled and were gathered together, swift-footed Achilles rose and spoke among them.
17: Separately, in an oral society, communication always happens face-to-face or often with an earshot, and to Ong, this imbues discourse with a combative spirit, as every sort of spoken statement kind of doubles as a bid for status or social affirmation because people are watching and you're looking someone else in the face. All this makes orality less accommodating of abstract thought. You know, people can't isolate ideas from their social context or subjective experience, and that makes it difficult to formulate general rules or abstract categories or rules of logic. And this book was written in 1982, long before we had Facebook or social media or anything, but some people look at this and say, hey, this kind of sounds familiar. In our age of social media, there is a real emphasis on making your speech easy and enjoyable to repeat in the sense of whatever goes viral is kind of what is going to reach people's consciousness.
24: Very demure, very mindful.
25: It's about to be a white boy summer.
26: What the hell? What the hell?
27: It's not clocking to you that I'm standing on business, is it?
17: Yeah! People are now communicating through the spoken word through podcasts like this one.
0: It's Today Explained. I'm Noelle King.
17: Through YouTube videos.
1: Hi, I'm Noelle King. And as we celebrate...
17: People are communicating through speech and facial expressions, and even in our textual exchanges with emojis, we're now reapproximating the nonverbal aspects of communication.
3: Waving emoji. It's Noelle King crown emoji.
17: Put all this together, and some people argue that we have this, we're entering this age of digital orality. We're entering this new cultural moment that is distinctive, but recalls some of the aspects of the oral condition.
13: There's a lot to take in here, orally, but you're not talking about humanity or American culture regressing back to, like, the cavemen. You're talking about regressing back to an era where ideas, concepts, characters were chiefly communicated and conveyed through speech. Can you tell us what changed when reading and writing came along? How did that impact our capacity for thought? I believe on our reading episode we did last year, I'm going to say, our guest, UCLA Professor Marianne Wolfe, called reading
16: the closest thing to telepathy humans ever get.
17: Yeah, and so all of this that I've been speaking about is kind of premised on a certain account of what writing and reading does to human consciousness and culture. And Marianne Wolfe actually supplies a really important concept here, which is that there's a distinction between reading as in just processing written text and reading as in deeply engaging with a long-form piece of writing. And it's that kind of reading specifically that is in decline. So that form of reading, that deep reading, there's this belief that the advent of it really enabled abstract thought and, in fact, inherently inspired it. Text conjures this voice that speaks inside your head rather than through your ears. You encounter these ideas that are stripped from any immediate social circumstance, and you're encountering it, just evaluating it in the privacy of your own head. Abstract thought allows us to formulate rules of physics.
20: E equals mc squared.
17: It allows us to formulate constitutions.
21: We, the people of the United States.
17: Monotheistic religions.
21: I am the Lord thy God.
17: So it helps to scale up human societies in terms of their cooperation economically and politically, and it makes the defining sort of rational enlightenment aspects of our culture possible, science and liberal democracy. This, anyway, is the argument among proponents of this orality versus literacy kind of thesis. And a lot of people have looked to this concept of orality as a way of understanding where our culture might be going. So we had this pre-literate age before people had ever encountered books and read text. Then we had this literate age where books were really central to the culture. Now we're in this era where we're potentially leaving the age of literacy behind.
13: It just feels like we have to bring up politics here and talk about what impact orality is having on the way our world's being run right now.
17: Critics of digital orality have attributed it as the driver of the rise of right-wing populism. You know, Donald Trump arguably is the most successful communicator of our social media age. And kind of like Homer, he references persons very often with an epithet. So instead of swift-footed Achilles or wily Odysseus, Trump talks about
22: Lion Ted. He's Lion Ted.
25: And crooked Hillary.
13: And sleepy Joe Biden.
22: Come on, man.
17: His communication style obviously is also very combative. Very performative, always sort of a bid for dominance or status, etc. And so, you know, more broadly, these theorists argue that orality erodes commitment to these abstract principles of liberal democracy. Now, it could be that that's true, but in the piece, I raise a couple of, you know, complicating factors here. You know, I think that it's just not the case that the people who are most hostile to liberal democracy in our day and age are all universally poorly read people. You know, there's Peter Thiel.
2: Antichrist or Armageddon.
17: Curtis Yarvin.
4: The absolute normal form of government is monarchy.
17: J.D. Vance.
6: Have you said thank you once?
17: Whatever else you think about them, they read a lot of books, they talk about books. You know, I think that a lot of the most prominent authoritarian leftists or Stalinists generally weren't especially unacquainted with libraries. Often they were intellectuals. And so reading, you know, is no vaccine against having authoritarian, illiberal ideas. It's reasonable to worry that the mental habits instilled by TikTok and ChatGPT won't be as conducive to liberal democracy as the written word. That said, I think that this is really speculative, and I think that there's a lot of reasons to doubt that this change in human consciousness or culture, this return to an oral mode, is what's driving political dysfunction in the United States, as some of them suggest.
13: Okay, but one thing on which there is no ambiguity is that we are trending in one direction, which is reading less and watching more. And where is this heading? I mean, with what, the advent of AI and the fast creep of AI into every aspect of our lives, are we only to expect more orality, less literacy?
17: You know, the one bit of caution that I put in the piece about this is just that there's always anxiety about new technologies and how they're going to change the way that humans think and communicate. So more than 2,000 years ago, Socrates was really worked up about the novel media technology of his day, writing, and he kind of decried it in much the same terms that people decry AI today, you know, addressing himself to the inventor of writing, the hypothetical inventor of writing. He said,
7: "You have not discovered a potion for remembering, but for reminding. You provide your students with the appearance of wisdom, not with its reality. Your invention will enable them to hear many things without being properly taught, and they will imagine that they have come to know much, while for the most part they will know nothing."
17: So, you know, he thought that being able to write things down, people won't have to memorize poems anymore, they're going to get dumber. I think there's more reason to be worried about AI than there was about writing in ancient Greece, but, you know, something worth keeping in mind.

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2: 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Good afternoon. I'm Mike Perini. We'll get some unique insights from a Michigan perspective on Stateside. That's coming up this afternoon at 3. Michigan Public is 91.7 in Ann Arbor and Detroit, 91.1 in Flint, 91.3 in Port Huron, 89.7 in Lansing, and 104.1 in Grand Rapids. 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
2: 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It's 2:47.

0: Explained is back with Adam Clark Estes, a senior technology correspondent here at Vox. Adam, in the first half of the show, we talked about this idea of orality that our colleague Eric wrote about, which has a lot to do, it turns out, with little videos. Are you a little video guy?
1: I don't think of myself as a little video guy. I'm not a big TikTok user. I enjoy them when they come across my screen. But what I've noticed over the course of the last months and years is that I actually can't escape the little videos. It's not just on TikTok. They're just little videos everywhere. It's a vertically oriented video. It's usually a short one. But if you're watching them on Spotify, it's maybe like a little music video.
2: Hi, it's Charlie XCX.
3: Hey y'all, this is Måneskin.
1: If you're watching on LinkedIn, it's maybe like a little motivational speech.
4: Welcome to a day in the life of a work-from-home entrepreneur, fractional exec, and parent of two.
1: Or a little like mini thing about work culture. I saw one where I learned the phrase peanut buttering.
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1: On shopping sites.
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7: Makeup in 5 minutes with 5 products.
1: But then on TikTok, it's an entertainment platform, right? Like people go to TikTok to have fun and to zone out, and some people do it too much.
0: Why can't we look away from these things? Why are we so inclined to watch the next video and the next video after that?
1: There are a couple answers to your question, Sean. One is the really simple one, which is that these products are designed to keep you engaged. TikTok is powered by an algorithm that is really good at not just giving you things that you will like, but giving you things that will surprise you. The other thing happening here is, you know, because of the way our brains work, you know, if you look back to the primitive versions of ourselves, we used to be hunter-gatherers, and our brains were designed to look for things. You can imagine a TikTok feed being sort of like a forest floor full of junk with like little berries sprinkled in between.
8: Ooh, yummy.
1: Every time we see something that we like or find a berry in that forest, we get a little hit of dopamine. This has also been described as kind of the slot machine effect, where we keep wanting to pull the lever to see if we're going to win the next time.
0: And what is this doing to our brains? Because every time we pull the lever, some sounds go off, some pictures happen, and there's like an endorphin rush, right?
1: Well, it's reinforcing that behavior. But if you're looking at kind of the longer term, what it does to our attention span, researchers have found that our attention spans are shrinking. One of the sources I talked to for my story, Gloria Mark, she's a psychologist who literally wrote the book on attention span. The book is called Attention Span. she's been studying this for a couple decades, and she's found that since 2004, kind of like the length of time we've had the social internet, our attention spans have shrunk from about 2.5 minutes to 47 seconds, which...
0: Wow.
1: Happens to also be the average length of a TikTok video.
0: And how much time are we spending watching these 47-second videos?
1: One study I looked at showed that on average, TikTok users spend 108 minutes on TikTok.
0: Wow.
1: That's about double what Instagram users spend on Instagram.
0: So these videos are killing our attention spans slowly but surely, if not quickly but surely. What's it doing for the rest of our health? Did you talk to anyone about that?
1: I talked to a researcher who led a team in Germany that looked at memory. In a study that they did, they found that TikTok is especially good at impairing your prospective memory. This is the to-do list in your head, the part of your brain that helps you remember something. So they had them do a task, and they interrupted them in the middle of the task, and the researchers would let the subjects of the study look at TikTok or scroll Twitter, watch YouTube videos, or do nothing. And they found that those that looked at TikTok videos were 40% more likely to struggle with that initial task. So if you kind of like put this in a real world scenario, if I am sitting down trying to write an article for Vox and I get a little tired and I look at my phone and it's, you know, 10 minutes of TikTok.
8: Ooh, yummy.
1: And then I go back to what I was doing. I'm probably going to have a harder time remembering where my train of thought was or what point I was trying to make.
0: Mm.
1: And there's another thing, too. Increased social media use has been linked to depression and anxiety, especially in young people. It was a study along these lines where we got the term TikTok brain, which is describes a brain that is not just having a hard time paying attention, but that is also actually anxious and prone to depression and just feeling bad.
0: What's the end goal here, Adam? Did you figure that out while writing this piece? Is it to just have us watching little videos for the maximum amount of time in a given day with no clear purpose in mind?
1: If you're Meta or TikTok or Google, I think it's safe to say that the end goal is maximizing profits, selling ads, keeping people engaged. So yeah, having people looking at these little videos for the greatest number of minutes possible, even if that starts eating into the time that they sleep. And I saw some research on this too, where actually some of these platforms are running up against that. People have to sleep. So how do they fight against that urge to sleep?
0: But of course, your piece is titled Little Videos Are Cooking Our Brains. Importantly, your piece is not titled Little Videos Have Cooked Our Brains. We are cooked. There is no going back. If I'm recalling correctly, you have some advice for people who are maybe trying to fight the urge to just watch little videos all day.
1: The psychologist Gloria Mark, who wrote the book on attention span, she told me that the number one thing is to take breaks. If you find yourself spending a lot of time looking at TikTok or scrolling through Reddit or Twitter or whatever, take a break. And usually when you do, you'll be able to kind of reclaim your time and get yourself out of that loop.
9: It's a way to reflect on our actions. And by reflection, we can understand why we're doing things. For me, it's usually because I am bored or I'm procrastinating. And when we're more intentional in our actions, we can form a plan.
1: Another thing that she told me, picture yourself at the end of the day, where you want to be, what you want to get done. It is probably very likely that 108 minutes of TikTok watching is not part of that plan that you might have for your day when you wake up in the morning. An easy trick that people may have heard of is also just to make your phone more boring. That's what I have done, and it's been somewhat effective. You can set your screen to grayscale. So as our technology has become more compelling and engaging, we have to become a little bit more proactive about pulling ourselves away from it.
0: And a cool thing about books is like you can read from like page 1 to like page 436 and not encounter a single ad anywhere in the text.
1: That is one of my favorite things about books, whether it's learning about the history of the Roman Empire or reading a novel that helps me escape into a world of sci-fi. You know, whatever you like in a story, you can find it in a book. I think that's from the Reading Rainbow song. But it doesn't have to be books. It can be anything. It can be gardening. It can be going outside. It can be playing with your kids. A lot of us do want to keep our phones with us all the time. And by making those devices more boring, we're less tempted by the little videos that are everywhere.

Peter Balanon Rosen made this show some time ago. Back then, he was edited by Jolie Myers and Amina Al-Sadi. We were fact-checked by Denise Guerra. And the show was mixed by Patrick Boyd and Andrea Kristen's daughter. Haven't said that in a while. These days, the team includes Abishai Artsy, Kelly Wessinger, Hadi Mawagi, Danielle Hewitt, Miles Bryan, Ariana Spuru, David Tatasciore, Miranda Kennedy, Dustin DeSoto, Gabriel Donatov, and Noel King. We use music by Breakmaster Cylinder, and on this one, a little music by Dean Antonio. I'm Sean Ramos from Today Explained. It's distributed by WNYC. The show is a part of Vox.

0: This is Michigan Public. I'm Rebecca Hector. Good afternoon. Hope Friday is treating you well. We've got Stateside coming up next after a look at the latest news headlines. Later today, the Detroit Opera is staging Apartment House 1776. It is a John Cage work in which four singers perform ethnically diverse pieces simultaneously.
1: What he's trying to do is to put the indigenous voice, the black voice, the Protestant voice, and the Jewish voice on equal footing.
0: We'll hear more on this production of the avant-garde classic. That's on All Things Considered today from 4 till 6:30.
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0: That's Wait, Wait, Don't Tell Me tomorrow morning at 10, tomorrow evening at 6, and Sunday afternoon at 4. 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It's 3 o'clock.
4: From Michigan Public, this is Stateside. I'm April Baer. Today, cuts proposed at the National Oceanic and Atmospheric Administration would shutter a Great Lakes data network, one that aids fishermen and helps forecast threats to beaches and drinking water.
5: The Great Lakes supports a variety of uses. It supports agriculture. It supports commerce. There's a real national security implication to risks when it comes to freshwater risks.
4: And we bring you the latest episode of Michigan Public's series, Beyond the Shore, this time to Lake Superior.
6: One of the things with our youth groups that it was beautiful to hear was that somebody brought up about, what about the fish? Like, what do they want? And I really felt like they heard that we're sharing this landscape with other beings, and they have a right for decisions, too.
4: All that and more coming up today on Stateside.
7: Live from NPR News in Washington, I'm Janine Herbst. Tulsi Gabbard, Director of National Intelligence, has resigned, saying she's leaving at the end of June because her husband has a rare bone cancer. Gabbard, a vet and former Democratic Congresswoman, is a longtime critic of foreign intervention and seems to have broken with President Trump over his war in Iran. Homeland Security Secretary Kristi Noem, Attorney General Pam Bondi, and Labor Secretary Lori Chavez de Remer have also left. Two Democratic senators are demanding answers from the Treasury Department about the decision to settle a case over the leak of President Trump's tax returns. NPR's Carrie Johnson has more.
8: Senators Elizabeth Warren of Massachusetts and Ron Wyden of Oregon are writing officials at the Treasury Department to get more detail about what they call an outrageously corrupt deal that creates a nearly $2 billion taxpayer fund that could compensate January 6 rioters and other Trump allies. The senators want the Inspector General for Tax Administration to probe whether any laws have been broken that bar political interference in the audit work of the IRS. Acting Attorney General Todd Blanche is defending the settlement, asserting Trump and his family will not receive any direct financial benefit. But the deal also seems to shield Trump from any legal problems over his past tax returns. Carrie Johnson, NPR News, Washington.
7: President Trump says the U.S. military will deploy an additional 5,000 troops to Poland, an apparent reversal of his moves to reduce the number of American forces in Europe. NPR's Rob Schmitz has more.
9: President Trump made the announcement in a social media post, suggesting the troop deployment is connected to the election last year of Nationalist President Karol Nawrocki. His announcement came shortly after his administration abruptly canceled a military training exercise in Poland, later saying it had only been delayed. And it comes weeks after his administration said it would withdraw 5,000 troops from Germany. Polish President Nawrocki, who was elected in June of 2025 with the support of the populist Law and Justice Party, has aligned with the Trump administration since taking office. Rob Schmitz, NPR News, Berlin.
7: The head of the World Health Organization says the Ebola outbreak in Congo is spreading quickly. Tedros Adhanom Ghebreyesus says there are 82 cases and at least 7 deaths in the country. One American has Ebola, another is suspected of having the virus.
10: An American national who was working in DRC has also been confirmed positive and transferred to Germany for care. We're also aware of reports today about another American national with a high-risk contact who has been transferred to the Czech Republic.
7: This variant of the virus has no known treatment or vaccine. The UN says it really $60 million to help. On Wall Street, the Dow is up 405 points, NASDAQ up 212. 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
11: With Michigan Public News, I'm Rebecca Hector. A Democratic Michigan congresswoman is co-sponsoring legislation to keep handguns out of the mail. Earlier this year, the Federal Department of Justice called a ban on people other than licensed dealers mailing handguns unconstitutional. The bill would stop the Postal Service from changing its policies regardless of that opinion. But Gun Owners of America spokesperson Luis Valdez argues the Postal Service shouldn't discriminate about what people can mail.
12: The post office doesn't deny me mailing a letter to a lawmaker. It doesn't deny me mailing a box of chocolates to my wife. It doesn't deny me mailing anything else, but it denied me mailing a simple inanimate object like a firearm.
11: Supporters of continuing the ban argue shipping guns through the mail would make it easier for criminals and people who haven't gone through background checks to get them. A coal-fired power plant in West Michigan continues to operate under a series of federal emergency orders, including one that took effect this week. The Trump administration orders declare an energy emergency. Consumers Energy had planned to retire the J.H. Campbell plant. Kareem Scales is an environmental consultant and community activist. He says the order to keep the plant running was issued under false pretenses.
13: It is a political decision that continues to prioritize fossil fuel interests over people's health, economic stability, and environmental justice.
11: Michigan and other states are suing. They argue the U.S. Department of Energy exceeded its authority. A Consumers Energy spokesperson says it will comply with the federal orders until a court rules otherwise. Consumers Energy is among Michigan Public's corporate sponsors. State officials say Michigan's unemployment rate held steady in April at 5%. But the report also says Michigan saw 19,000 people drop out of the state's workforce in the past month. Last month, the state's private education and health services sectors posted job declines. In the Michigan Public Weather Forecast, lots of clouds this afternoon with a few sunnier spots, highs ranging from the mid-60s to around 70, winds gusty at times. This is Michigan Public News.
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4: Welcome to Stateside. I'm April Baer. Later this hour, we're headed to Lake Superior for a story about treaty rights, industrial pollution, and what it means to be in relationship to the inland sea.
14: As a tribal fisherman, he sees what comes up in the nets and what doesn't. And a couple decades ago, his uncle and his dad fished these waters a little closer to shore. It had always been a good fishing spot for them, until it seemed it wasn't.
4: That's coming up in just a bit, but first, the upcoming fiscal year budget from the Trump administration for the National Oceanic and Atmospheric Administration, or NOAA, is proposing for the second time to cut funding for the Integrated Ocean Observing System of the Great Lakes. Try to think of this as the nervous system of the coast and the Great Lakes. Buoys, radar, underwater gliders, and satellites that sense conditions under the water and above, and then send signals to forecasters, emergency responders, shipping operators, water managers, and others who need information about what's happening on our inland seas. As you can guess, ships use the data to navigate. Beachgoers and swimmers might get warnings about dangerous currents or riptides or even contaminated water with this info. The system also detects things like toxic algal blooms early so that water treatment managers and health officials can warn the public before people start getting sick. Here to talk with us about the funding cuts is Jennifer Bamey. She's the chief executive officer of GLOSS, the Great Lakes Observing System. This is the only regional association supporting our Lakes Data Network. Jennifer Bamey, welcome to Stateside.
15: Thanks very much for having me today.
4: May I ask, could you sort of explain the trickle-down of the funding? What exactly gets cut if the IOOS, the International Ocean Observing System, gets defunded?
15: Sure. So GLOSS has been operating in the Great Lakes region for 20 years. And so we've accumulated a large number of partners over that time. We coordinate data from more than 230 monitoring stations and make it free to anyone who wants it. We don't own all those buoys and towers. We coordinate with a network of partners who do. So that includes universities, federal agencies, state programs, other nonprofits. We certify their data meets federal data quality standards and integrate it into a single platform called Seagull. So you could open up your phone and go to seagull.gloss.org and see all of the deployments that are accessible across all five Great Lakes. And so what we also do as part of that process is transform that information into data usable for weather forecasting models and legal for use in agency decisions and useful by all of the partners that you've already mentioned. And so what happens with sequential federal, when you hear federal program cut, you can imagine a government office going down or going dark. What actually happens here is a cascade. So buoy maintenance contracts lapse, sensor transmission fees go unpaid, partner universities lose access to grants that keep their equipment in the water. Seagull, our data platform, eventually goes offline because the data systems that feed it are also offline. Each failure makes the next one worse, so that event builds. And rebuilding the system isn't just a matter of writing a new check. The system is maintained by relationships, quality certifications, and seasonal deployments. And that's what makes this network function. And it takes years to reconstruct. So you can't unlose a winter's worth of data if the money isn't there to support those deployments.
4: Can you maybe give us an example of what you mean? I think it might be possible for people to assume that data collection is automated. But what's an example of the relationships that make the whole thing work?
15: So, sure. So, for instance, we have a relationship with Michigan Technological University on Lake Superior. And every year they move the buoys out of their storage facilities, load them on boats, and take them out onto the lake and deploy them in the same or relatively similar locations year after year so that we have long-term data. We have to do this every year because the Great Lakes has significant ice cover over the winter. So we can't leave our buoys and deployable assets on the lakes or they'll get crushed. So every year,

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1: The region. And so it's really important that we have funding so that our partners can do the work and put the assets in the water so that then the data moves from those assets into Seagull. And if you try and access Seagull during the winter months, you'll see there's just really not much out there. It's because we've had to pull out those assets in. And so this is very important for the data in the Great Lakes region that we have can support the seasonal deployments on time so we don't have a gap.
2: Can you explain why it would not be possible to just reconnect with all of those people, right, and those craft later in the season?
1: So part of you could connect with folks later in the season if they still have students or professionals working for them to help with those deployments. Contracts are signed to support large periods of time for deployment and retrieval. And if folks can't pick up those contracts regularly, they will go elsewhere and we lose that capacity for deployment. And they'll find other activities to keep themselves busy during the summertime. Over time, what that means is people who were supporting deployments are no longer working in that field. So we lose that capacity within the region to do the deployments at all. And so those institutional relationships are based on consistency. And part of that consistency also has a human impact. It's certainly related to data. The consistency of the data over time is what enables us to provide good information to the National Weather Service to improve their forecasting, good information to the Coast Guard if they have to go out and do retrievals or respond to oil spills or do rescue activities. That type of consistency is really important. And if the buoy just isn't there, that puts those different operations at risk.
2: So if someone who's out on the water, a ship's captain or a Coast Guard officer, needs that data, what kind of changes might that make in how they're able to understand what's coming?
1: So the information that is provided on our platform Seagull is provided in real time. And so, for example, there are several places within the lakes where commercial ship captains and have to pause in their operations and wait for a go or no go signal based on weather conditions. And if we don't provide the information to support those real-time decision-making processes, different decisions have to be made. Ships stay in port longer, not as much cargo gets transferred between different regions. And so this can impact the overall transport of cargo throughout the Great Lakes. It also impacts whether or not people feel safe going to the beach. It can impact whether or not a charter boat captain will take their fishers out for the day. These are all decisions that get made in real time. And we know that for our Seagull platform, 30% of our users are the professional users, the water managers, the ship captains, and so forth, that are making decisions in a professional environment. But 70% are folks who are using the lakes and for recreation purposes and for livelihood purposes. And this is, you know, what we're trying to do is make sure that there's a consistency of information no matter what kind of decision you're trying to make when you're in and on the lakes.
2: Jennifer, this is the second time the administration has proposed this cut. Can you share with us a little bit about what happened last budget cycle and how close it came to happening?
1: You're right. This is the second consecutive year the same elimination has been proposed. Congress said no last time. The FY26 president's budget proposed the same cut to IUS regional observations, and Congress rejected it with bipartisan support.

0: and actually increased IUS funding in the enacted bill. So we were very happy to see that. Great Lakes senators and representatives reviewed what this network does and decided that it was worth protecting. We are working toward the same outcome this year. To be honest, the operational complications that this type of uncertainty causes, even when the funding ultimately comes, it can be significant. And we are experiencing that right now in terms of shifting funding and shifting timelines. These seasonal deployments run on tight weather windows. And when funding is unresolved into the spring, buoys don't go into the water on time. The data gap will happen regardless of whether the appropriations vote turns out positive in the fall. And that is a product of how we monitor the Great Lakes and how we're able to engage in the summer versus the winter time. Now, we're working really hard to try and increase our data capacity to gather information in the winter, but that's still something that's an area of growth.
1: We need to take a quick break now. More on the threat of cuts to NOAA on the Great Lakes when we return.

0: You're tuned in to Stateside this afternoon here on Michigan Public. I'm Rebecca Hector.
1: Melting glaciers in the Himalayas provide water to millions of Indians in the summer months. But climate change means those glaciers don't get as big as they used to. So people in Indian Kashmir have been building artificial glaciers. They've been so successful that mountain communities worldwide are also trying them out. Hear that story and more global news next time on The World.
0: That's tonight at 7. 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
2: From Iron River to Diamond Lake, from Copper Harbor to Silver Lake, this is Michigan. 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
0: In the Michigan Public weather forecast, lots of clouds this afternoon with a few sunnier spots, highs from the mid-60s to around 70, winds gusty at times. Michigan Public is WUOM is 91.7 in Ann Arbor, Detroit, 91.1 in Flint, 91.3 in Port Huron, 89.7 in Lansing, and 104.1 in Grand Rapids. It's 3:20.
3: This is Stateside. I'm April Baer. I'm speaking today with Jennifer Bamey. She's Chief Executive Officer of the Great Lakes Observing System. It receives its primary funding through the National Oceanic and Atmospheric Administration, and its parent department is facing deep cuts in federal funding. The administration has framed these cuts in terms of eliminating waste. Is there a cost argument to the work that the system does?
4: I think the argument regarding efficiency, I certainly hear that, but what gets lost is the local expertise and the ability to make decisions at the local level. So one of the hallmarks of the Integrated Ocean Observing System is the fact that it moves decision-making on where assets get deployed to the regions themselves. So NOAA and the National Weather Service have national priorities for where and how they deploy. But what we get to do at GLOSS is engage with partners on the ground, whether it's municipalities, water treatment plant managers, beach managers, local communities who are trying to determine what they need to do about flooding and inundation, and have them tell us where they think the next buoy, the next shoreline camera, the next tower should go. And that's driven by local needs. And trust me, if a buoy goes down and fishermen are using it, they will call very quickly. So that's part of the value here. A commercial satellite can tell you a lot. It can't tell you what's happening in Saginaw Bay on a specific Tuesday morning when an algal bloom might be forming, the way this type of sensor network can, which has been specifically designed for that purpose. And it's maintained by people who know it.
3: Jennifer, can you say a little bit more about how GLOSS feeds into our understanding of water quality and how water treatment plants and public health, like what kinds of information they're relying on from you?
4: Sure. So GLOSS maintains a series of coastal buoys, and those are deployed for various purposes. We've certainly been engaged since the Toledo water crisis, where they had to shut down their water treatment plants because of harmful algal blooms being entrained in the water treatment system. And so since that time, we've been engaged with partners to continue deployments in Lake Erie, but also monitor for new harmful algal bloom formation. So unfortunately, you can find harmful algal blooms in Lake Superior now. We engage both on the monitoring side to identify where these blooms are occurring, and we also engage on the detection side so that folks have information on where the blooms are and how dangerous they are. So we're supporting new research into detecting toxins. Not every algal bloom becomes toxic, and we need to understand why. So there's a couple of different places where GLOSS information can be valuable. Ultimately, it helps not just the water treatment managers, but frankly, if someone wants to take their dog to a beach, it would be nice to know if it's safe to let their dog go in the water. And so that's part of what we're trying to achieve in the context of developing new data products based on Seagull.
3: Yeah. I think that the integrated ocean observation system only has, like, the GLOSS is the only freshwater regional network in the whole system. I mean, I guess that's not surprising given the size and the primacy of the Great Lakes. But do you think that makes our waterways in some ways uniquely vulnerable? Like you say, there really isn't, it sounds like there's not really another monitoring system that's set up to work in this way for our region.
4: I mean, I think that's correct. I think that's right. The Great Lakes are uniquely positioned for swimmable, fishable, drinkable uses. And that is different than the Salty Coast partners that we have. In that context, there's a lot more direct engagement with folks who visit the lakes and live on the lakes. That type of engagement is much more hands-on and much more direct. And I think that the folks who appreciate the lakes because we live here and appreciate the lakes because they come here to enjoy them, that's a very important part of how we think about this region. And it also raises a lot of different concerns. The Great Lakes supports a variety of uses. It supports agriculture. It supports commerce. There's a real national security implication to risks when it comes to freshwater risks that go along with using the lakes. And those can be human health and safety risks. Those could be maritime safety risks. Those can be, there's a variety of different places where information delivered promptly can make the difference in decisions on how to use the lakes and whether to engage or whether to stay home.
3: Many people who are involved in shipping or agriculture or some of these other fields we've been talking about are probably keenly aware of the importance of this information. But I do feel like GLOSS's work is part of a larger back of the house infrastructure that this country has to keep our water assets safe and navigable and functional. Is there anything else that you wish more people understood about the role that science plays in this?
4: So I think one of the places that GLOSS is really trying to engage is putting information in the hands of new users. I think it's important to understand that all of this information is currently being funded through federal sources. And, Michigan as a state can't pick this up alone if it goes away, and neither can a private company, to be frank. The value of this network is that it is a network. We have 10 other sister organizations, and so all of our information can be accumulated to national benefit. In addition, we also serve data from our partners in Canada. The Great Lakes are being, we've been talking about it from the context of Michigan, but the Great Lakes are managed in concert with many communities nationally and internationally. And so I think that it's important for folks to understand that this is a collective effort, and a state program could not fund buoys for all five Great Lakes. They might fund for their own shorelines, but it's important to have information that crosses the entire region in order to manage and engage and enjoy the lakes effectively. There's so much about these lakes that we don't understand. And in order to get to a point of better understanding, we need to have a viewpoint within the system that focuses on regional needs, as well as collectively, how can we best bring as much information to the table as possible so that we make the right decisions. This publicly funded network was built to fill those gaps that you have in terms of paying customers versus states' interests. And this is the gap that will reopen if funding disappears.
3: Jennifer Boehm is the Chief Executive Officer of GLOSS, the Great Lakes Observing System. Jen, thank you so much for your time and for your work.
4: Thanks so much.
3: Lake Superior is important to many Michiganders. Its sheer size and volume is just majestic. And it's the lake that the UP claims without the interference of those of us living below the bridge. But for some communities, Lake Superior holds a great deal of historical and cultural significance, too. That's the subject of the latest episode of Michigan Public's new podcast, Beyond the Shore. Let's take a listen.
5: There's moments where I'll watch the sunrise over the horizon, and I'm steaming full ahead to my fishing grounds. And as many times I see a sunrise on the lake, it never gets old. It never gets old. So it's just kind of like watching that over and over. And I'm like, yeah, I like what I do.
6: The life of a tribal fisherman on Lake Superior is not always easy, but it comes with its perks. These fishermen are exercising rights guaranteed to them in treaties signed with the government more than a century and a half ago. And it brings with it a unique connection and a unique understanding of Lake Superior. You're listening to Beyond the Shore from Michigan Public. I'm Rebecca Williams. This is the fourth of five stories about the Great Lakes. One story per lake. A snapshot that tells a story about each one of the lakes, a sort of microcosm of what makes each lake unique. Chapter 4, Lake Superior. Its ancient origins and the people who stay connected to its waters through tradition. For this episode, I'm handing things over to Michigan Public's Dustin Dwyer.
7: Okay, so not to be too dramatic about it, but the story literally begins more than 1 billion years ago with an event of unimaginable violence. The earth cracked open, magma welling up to the surface.
8: And it's erupting just oceans of magma onto the surface of the earth.
7: And the earth, it's, well, first, this is Erica Vai. She's a professor at Michigan Technological University in Houghton. She's met me and our digital director, Jody Westrick, at the A.E. Seaman Mineral Museum there, which has this beautiful collection that shows the amazing geologic history of the Keweenaw Peninsula, that unique craggy arm of land that reaches out into the middle of Lake Superior. Erica's a geologist. More specifically, she studies something called geoheritage, the connection between geology and human societies. Anyway, this event she's talking about, 1.1 billion years ago, an ocean of magma pouring out, and the Earth, it's splitting apart here, trying to create a new ocean in the middle of the continent. But for some reason, it doesn't split all the way. It stops. Then, over the course of thousands of years, the magma cools, and as it does so, it's sagging under its own weight.
8: So that's essentially the birth of Lake Superior, that having that basin shape.
7: Over the billion years, it could have filled in with sediment, but instead there was this massive sheet of ice you've probably heard about, nearly 2 miles high, Erica says. About 10,000 years ago, it started to melt.
8: And as that's melting or retreating, it's filling in that basin that was created 1.1 billion years ago.
7: Not the ocean, it could have been, but it left behind one of the largest freshwater lakes on the planet. And here on the Keweenaw Peninsula, it left something else behind too.
8: Enter the story of the copper.
7: Erica says back when all that magma was flowing, it took a long time to cool, like thousands of years. And as it did, gases would pour out from deeper in the earth, creating bubbles and cracks, and also bringing up copper.
8: These hydrothermal fluids that are being brought up from the deep earth, carrying this gift of copper, and they're going to find any crack and crevice they can find to hide. And so those flow tops, where you've got those little air bubbles that are frozen in time, are a great place for copper to fill in.
7: The lake and the copper, they share a history. Even today. Because once humans came along, the copper didn't stay in the ground. For thousands of years, people have collected it and mined it in the Keweenaw Peninsula. And starting 150 years ago or so, they started taking a lot more of it. And the leftovers of that massive mining effort have become a part of Lake Superior's story now.
9: This will hang out over the side so you're not pulling the nets up right next to the boat. And then this grabs it and pulls the net in.
7: Chris Peterson is showing me the machine that hauls up the fishing nets on his 50-foot commercial fishing boat, the Three Sons.
9: The first time I ever ran this boat, it was 100% different than being a deckhand. And I eventually grew to like it.
7: Chris took it over from his father decades ago. Chris's family moved to the Keweenaw Peninsula from Wisconsin. He's a member of the Red Cliff Band of Lake Superior Chippewa. Fishing is a tradition and a right guaranteed to Great Lakes tribes in treaties signed with the federal government. Those treaty rights haven't always been respected, but tribal fishermen fought to reassert them. Chris's own family has filed lawsuits to protect the right to fish, not just in Wisconsin, but throughout Lake Superior. He stands at the wheel, chugging out to his fishing nets in Lake Superior in early March. He says he didn't always want to be a fisherman.
9: No. I was going to college and, you know, I was going to do something else. But when I was in college, I went to junior college in Escanaba, Michigan, at Bay College, and I would be looking out the window during classes, wondering how the weather was or how the fishing was going. And so I kind of came back to it.
7: It's not what he thought he wanted, but it turned out to be a calling.
9: I mean, I'm good at it now. Made a lot of money doing it, so, you know, put my two daughters through school, so. You know, I'm good at it. You got to get it in your blood. You got to fall in love with doing it, hunting fish, you know.
7: When Chris spots the buoy marking his next net, he steps down from the captain's bench and stands at the side of the boat where there's a second wheel and an open panel next to the rotating wheel that pulls the net through. The deck of the boat is enclosed. Heaters are blasting to keep it warm inside. It smells of fish guts, marine grease, and Chris's Marlboros. Chris reaches out for his buoy and gets the net started into the machine. The net spills out onto a white table where four men stand. One guiding the net at one end, one stuffing it into a bin at the other end, and two in the middle, pulling the fish free from the net and chucking them into a plastic box on the floor. It's slow at first, only a few fish appear at a time. It's a mixture of trout and whitefish.
9: So, I mean, we had something, but not what I'm looking for. I need bigger numbers than that. I mean, at least a box of whitefish would be nice.
7: Chris tells me he put his lines out a little shallower than he usually would. He wasn't sure how many fish he'd get. He has his favorite spots already picked out. He's one of the few large boat commercial fishermen on the lake. So he sees it more. As a tribal fisherman, he sees what comes up in the nets and what doesn't. And a couple decades ago, his uncle and his dad fished these waters a little closer to shore, in shallower water where there's an underwater pile of rocks known as Buffalo Reef. It had always been a good fishing spot for them, until it seemed it wasn't. Chris says his uncle mentioned it to some people at the Great Lakes Indian Fish and Wildlife Commission, Glyphwick.
9: You know, we had told whoever at Glyphwick that they weren't catching no fish. I don't know if he said because of stamp sands or not, but he said something's up with Buffalo Reef. And eventually he ended up finding out that all that tailings was drifting off of there, blowing off of there, and covering up that reef.
7: Scientists began studying the reef, and what they found underwater on the rocks traced back to the shore, to the history, 1.1 billion years ago, to the copper. The reason the fish weren't on the reef was because of the leftovers from two copper mines that operated a century ago near the shore here. The mines operated by pulling chunks of rock out of the ground and smashing them into bits. The copper bits were separated out, but there was lots of coarse leftover so-called stamp sands or tailings that had trace amounts of copper. The mine operators just dumped it all on the beach, 23 million metric tons of it. Over time, the copper-infused sands drifted onto the reef. The Environmental Protection Agency says copper can be toxic to fish in higher concentrations, and the scientists who studied Buffalo Reef found fish had started to avoid spawning there. The copper history is evident everywhere you go in the Keweenaw Peninsula. This area has the largest deposit of what's known as native copper anywhere in the world. The copper taken from here is the same copper used in the wires that brought electricity to every home in America a century ago. And people up here are still dealing with the leftovers.
3: We need to take a quick break. More from Lake Superior with Beyond the Shore when we return.
0: And you're tuned into Stateside here on Michigan Public. I'm Rebecca Hector. Good afternoon. Coming up, the largest provider of hot meals in Gaza, World Central Kitchen, has cut its distribution in half.
10: The long-term responsibility of feeding an entire population cannot rest on one organization alone.
0: They say the war in Iran has skyrocketed their costs for food and fuel. We'll have more on that story and more of the day's news on All Things Considered. That's coming up in 20 minutes.
11: Ever since childhood, I've wanted to be abducted by aliens.
12: The familiar voice of Neil deGrasse Tyson, the noted astrophysicist, lends his scientific acumen to the advice industry in his new book, Take Me to Your Leader. 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
0: Join Michigan Public's Christopher Johnson for Weekend Edition. That's tomorrow morning from 8 to 10. 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In the Michigan Public weather forecast, lots of clouds this afternoon with a few sunnier spots. Winds will be gusty at times. Temperatures from the mid-60s to around 70. It's 340.
3: You're with Stateside. I'm April Baer. Let's get back now to reporter Dustin Dwyer's story about Lake Superior from the latest episode of Michigan Public's podcast, Beyond the Shore.
7: Chris Peterson steers the three sons back to the icy dock with several boxes of fish. It's not as many as he'd hoped for, but enough to restock the fish market. Waiting for us on the dock is Bob Kaupe. He lives here and owns the dock.
13: You grew up around here?
14: Yeah.
13: Do you remember the sands always being there?
14: There were a lot more sand when I was a kid. Yeah. The reason this dock is here is because in 1915, there was so much sand pumped in a lake that they had to harbor in the mouth of the Tobacco River. And my grandpa couldn't put his boat in it no more, so they came down here and started building this, their own dock, their own harbor. And the sand was out a mile and an eighth out in the lake when they closed the mill in 1932. It was a big deal. Yeah.
7: The old smokestack from the mine still pokes above the trees just down the beach. Snow covers the sands while we're there. But for nearly a century, storms have swept the sands down the beach, under the waves, on top of Buffalo Reef.
14: They call that the dead zone because when a fry is born on the reef, they head to the shallow water, but there's no food for them there. They have to go to past the Traverse to get food. So that's why that's a big deal, that spawning ground. See?
7: They have to go past the Traverse River farther south. If left alone, scientists say the sands will continue to drift over the reef, covering even more of it. The fish like rocky places like Buffalo Reef for spawning because it has all these nice secret spaces. The sands bury those perfect little spots, and the traces of copper that remain in the sand are also potentially toxic to the fish. Nearly a decade ago, the Environmental Protection Agency created a new Buffalo Reef Task Force to study how to stop the spread of stamp sands on the reef. Since then, there's been annual dredging, and there's a plan for how to remove much of the sand to stop its spread. The problem is that plan could cost $2 billion. So, for now, the state and tribes are just doing maintenance, digging up sands from one end of the beach, trucking them to the other, away from the reef, just slowing it down enough to keep things kind of in check. A big part of that work right now and in the future is coming from the Keweenaw Bay Indian community.
15: I see a fishy! He's swimming! Right.
7: Destiny Lunsfa is watching her bait fish swim through the hole in the ice. Each February, the Keweenaw Bay Indian community hosts a free ice fishing day for local families. This year, it was on the water at the head of the bay next to the Sand Point Lighthouse. Grace Juntinen stood on the ice with her family, including Destiny, over what the fish finder said was 40 feet of water.
13: What kind of fish are you going to catch?
15: Any. Actually, trout and whitefish run through this place.
13: Well, what's your intention, though? What do you want?
15: trout.
13: You really want trout? Why?
15: Yeah, we smoke the fish that we catch.
13: Trout's your favorite?
15: Yeah.
7: The event is organized by the Keweenaw Indian Community's Natural Resources Department. Evelyn Ravindran is the director. She's standing on the ice, wearing a blue coat and sunglasses. She'd walked around greeting people fishing through the ice. Evelyn's other name, she tells me, is Laughing Water Woman.
16: That was the name that was gifted to me many years ago. I'm with Bear Clan, and this is my name really reflects my ties to Lake Superior and to the waters of this area, that there's a joy, and this is home to me, and I need this as a touchstone every day of my life. You know, that it's very important to me what happens, and I stay connected to these waters.
7: Whether it's on the ice or standing on the beach as the waves roll in or swimming, she says she tries to connect with this water every single day.
16: It's a balance, a connectedness to the water and to the beings that are here that share the same landscape as us. It's important for me to know what's happening and that I'm interacting in a good way and that I'm sharing this with my community, and I'm hearing what they say then too. And they're sharing with me on their feelings about things that are happening out here. I think that was the most important thing, that we always keep this connection very strong.
7: She says she's always felt that connection herself, and it's what drew her to the work in the Natural Resources Department. She started out managing a tiny fish hatchery more than 20 years ago. Now she manages a full staff, and she sits on the Buffalo Reef Task Force. The task force has recommended creating a landfill inland to deposit the stamp sands from the shore, and building a jetty to block the flow of what remains.
16: Some of the things that have to be looked at take years, and I know, like, the process of Buffalo Reef, if you look at the timeline of it, like, are coming to know what was happening there and getting a group together and working on, we're talking decades. But as has been expressed in those meetings and with the community around here, we're not going anywhere. And it whether it takes 100 years, we're still here, we're still working on it, it's still an obligation, it's still something that's important to us and that we have to keep on working on.
7: That word, obligation, is a big word when it comes to the tribe's work and connection to this lake. There are the obligations that come from the tribe's treaties with the U.S. government. The 1842 treaty, which is the one signed by the Keweenaw Bay Indian community, is often called the Mineral Treaty, Evelyn tells me. The U.S. government had already signed a treaty in 1836 for tribes in the eastern UP. But in 1841, state geologist Douglas Houghton published a survey describing in detail the apparent copper formations in the Keweenaw Peninsula. The next year, the U.S. government entered into a treaty that covered the peninsula. That treaty gave the U.S. the right to mine the copper. It also gave tribal members the right to continue fishing, which is what Chris Peterson's uncle and dad were doing when they discovered that fish were avoiding Buffalo Reef. For Evelyn, that points to the other obligations. Obligations not in the 1842 treaty or the 1836 treaty, but in what the tribe considers the first treaty, the treaty with the Creator. Out on Keweenaw Bay, the ice fishing wraps up. Evelyn leads me back to the snowy shore, where kids are eating hot dogs and adults are sitting around the fire. Evelyn tells me events like this one are important to introduce more kids to fishing, to teach them the traditions and obligations of that first treaty.
16: One of the things with our youth groups that was beautiful to hear was that somebody brought up about, what about the fish? Like, what do they want? And I really felt like they heard that we're sharing this landscape with other beings, and they have a right for decisions too.
7: We reach the shore where folks are still gathering around, kids climbing snow piles up to tree branches, adults starting to clean up. We find Evelyn's brother, Paul Smith. He's the owner of First Catch LLC, another commercial fishing operation. Evelyn says she doesn't go out on Paul's boats as much as she did when they were younger. There was one time when they were out in a boat together when the wind picked up and the motor cut off, and as Paul tried to fix the motor, it slipped off the back of the boat into the water, and they ended up having to row in.
5: And There's always, it seems like, there's a story that's associated when her and I get on the same vessel. And
16: say the same thing.
7: Though Paul grew up fishing, he says he didn't always think he was going to be a fisherman. But the water kept drawing him back.
5: There's moments where I'll watch the sunrise over the horizon, and I'm steaming full ahead to my fishing grounds. And as many times I see a sunrise on the lake, it never gets old. It never gets old. So it's just kind of like watching that over and over. And I'm like, yeah, I like what I do.
7: He makes money at it, but he doesn't see it as completely different from the work his sister does in conservation with the Natural Resources Department.
5: So as it being like it's kind of taking, no, I mean, it's more for me like stewardship. And I think that stewardship played into noticing problems such as what's happening in the Buffalo Reef area, or you know, biologists and scientists will say one thing, but when you're watching it happen with your harvest, you're like, well.
7: The tribal fishermen just see the lake differently. For now, Paul, his sister, and even Chris Peterson, they all agree on one thing. To them, Lake Superior is the healthiest of the Great Lakes. Lake Superior is different. The people who know it best say you can feel that difference. Over by the fire, I find Kathleen Smith.
17: Buju, Wasa Node Kwein Ajinakaz, Maingan Hindo Dem, Nishinabe Mede Kwein Dawe Kwe Dung and Dunjaba. So my name is Kathleen Smith. I'm here as a community member today since I'm enrolled here at Keweenaw Bay Indian Community in this beautiful space. But my profession, I work for Great Lakes Indian Fish and Wildlife Commission. My position there is Gunawangdum Manoman, she who takes care of the wild rice.
7: Kathleen tells me she's a water walker, which means she's part of a tradition to honor and protect the waters of the Great Lakes. She takes part in ceremonies where she carries the water over the land, walking it for many miles.
17: We walk from the Natural Resources Department, where they're located out there in Pequaming at First Sand, and we walk 17 miles, and we end here at the lighthouse. So I'm also a water walker. So our women in our culture, in the Anishinaabe Kwe, we are the caretakers for the water.
7: The water from the lake is carried in a vessel made out of copper. And she tells me about the water walk movement. A woman she calls Grandmother Josephine, Josephine Mondamin, who said that when she walked with Lake Erie water, it felt heavier because of the pollution affecting that lake.
18: Yes. What do you feel? Describe it to me. When you're doing a water walk, how do you feel Lake Superior water? How does that feel different for you?
17: When I sing and pray for that water and as I carry that copper vessel, my feet actually become lighter and I just want to race to the end.
18: It feels different with carrying Lake Superior water than other water.
17: It feels so different, you know, in this community. I'm really partial to Keweenaw Bay, you know, because it's a bigger part of Lake Superior, but that's the difference, you know, is that it's so much lighter.
7: I asked Kathleen, with her tribal connection to this water, what she knows that the rest of us, especially non-tribal people, may not know.
17: So water is very healing. Very healing. When you sit right next to the water, you know, it just kind of soothes you. So we've all have that. No matter what your walk of life, no matter what your belief system is, we all have that connection, you know, to the landscape, to this beautiful Gitchugumi, to Lake Superior. And what we do with our teachings is we just remind you of your connection as well for non-tribal people. You know, it takes a tribe to really exercise their treaty rights and to really stand for, you know, what's ours, you know, from since beginning of time. And to really fight for those treaty rights, we're actually also fighting for you too, for water quality standards, you know, for our tribe is like one of the first tribes that have advocated for that. And it's how important it is, you know, for all of us to really understand that we're here just to remind you of what you already know.
7: What you already know, what we already know, is that this lake is ancient, formed in the hot fire of an ocean of magma created by melting ice, carrying precious resources below its waves and on the shore. What you already know is that what we do here now affects what comes next, just as what was done before affects us now. And the people who lived here, the people who live here, have an obligation to keep that in mind.
6: Next time on Beyond the Shore, we go on a road trip to follow the American eel.
19: Eels are mysterious.
6: Come along for the ride as we unravel the unbelievable journey of the eel, from Lake Ontario to the open ocean, the final chapter in our series on the Great Lakes.
3: Among other stories we're following, there have been some big innovations made in recent years for energy storage. Michigan has some pretty ambitious clean energy targets on the books coded into law. It also has an ambitious law for utility-scale battery energy storage. That means there are a lot of battery projects in the pipeline, and local governments are having to make quick decisions on how to handle them. Michigan Public's Sarah Swick explains.
20: In 2023, Michigan became the first Midwest state to set a goal for battery energy storage. That's because with more wind and solar power in the mix, utilities need a place to store that energy when it's generated, then distribute it later when demand peaks. In simple terms, battery storage helps stabilize the grid. And Public Act 233 says Michigan needs to have 2,500 megawatts of it by 2029. But as of right now, there's just one utility-scale battery project up and running. It's a 100-megawatt installation in South Central Michigan's Branch County, and it's not much to look at. 80 rectangular boxes, basically semi-trailers, are spread out in groups of two.
21: So you've got 40 groups, and in each one, they've got their own alarm systems. They have their own suppression systems.
20: That's Coldwater Township Supervisor Don Rogers. The boxes are spread out like that because the lithium-ion batteries inside can sometimes overheat. And if a fire breaks out, it can't be put out with water, hence the alarm and fire suppression systems. So that's a concern. But mostly Rogers calls battery energy storage a win-win scenario. Developers and their utility partners win, of course. And Rogers says it sets up a reliable stream of money and other benefits for the host communities.
21: The long-term sustainability of these projects to provide revenue for the township, for the schools, for the county, and for the entire area is a major upside.
20: As the first place in Michigan to host utility-scale battery storage, Rogers says Coldwater Township is constantly welcoming other local officials who want to see it for themselves.
21: We've had numerous municipalities come and visit and look at the setup in the system.
20: That's because under the law, communities can't just say no to renewable energy developers. If they do, or if the two sides can't reach an agreement, the developers can take it to state utility regulators instead. And in that case, the community could end up with a very generic, bare-bones ordinance. Rogers says that's why he urges local government leaders to try their best to reach an agreement with developers.
21: Work with them. Have a dialogue. Don't push them away. Don't put up a roadblock until you talk to them and find out.
20: But in one small West Michigan community, some residents say they'd rather take their chances with the state.
22: You're at Little Pistol Farms. We're a 29-acre pumpkin and produce farm.
20: That's Katie Schneider. She and her husband, Ken, became what she calls accidental farmers committed to environmentally friendly practices here in Oshtemo Township last year. Schneider says that's one reason she became concerned when she heard that a battery energy storage project was planned right next door, literally.
22: That would be our neighbor's property. The closest they can start is 50 feet from his property line.
20: The first Schneider heard about the project was last fall, and she was upset to find the developer had leased the land from another neighbor several years ago. She dove into researching battery storage and got even more concerned. The risk of fire that could release toxic gases, for example, mandatory fencing that could be a barrier to local wildlife. And Ken Schneider says the hum that comes along with large-scale battery projects is a particular concern.
23: The inverters put out a high-pitched frequency that bees don't like. It drives away bees. Without bees, our farm goes bankrupt.
20: All of this has led to political turmoil in Oshtemo Township. There's now a recall effort to remove multiple township officials from office. Renewable energy experts say the concerns raised in Oshtemo Township are valid, But they also say battery storage technology has gotten both more efficient and much safer in just the past couple of years. And with more than 2,000 megawatts of storage to deploy in just the next 3 years, the learning curve for local governments and citizens is steep. And right now, they just don't have many examples they can learn from. For Michigan Public, I'm Sarah Swick.
3: That's all for Stateside today. I'm April Baer. Have a great weekend. Stay safe. We'll see you Monday.
0: This is Michigan Public. Good afternoon. I'm Rebecca Hector. All Things Considered is next. We'll kick off the hour with a look at the latest news headlines.
1: This week on This American Life, in high school, Gary Goldman didn't want to be a football player. Then he got this phone call from two coaches who called themselves the Jetsons.
2: They said, Goldman, this is the Jetsons. We are going to train the Goldman and make the Goldman into a star. Ripped like Arnold.
1: A timid kid gets ripped like Arnold and stays timid. It's complicated. 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
0: This American Life, tomorrow afternoon at 1, Sunday afternoon at 3. 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In Michigan Public weather tonight, a chance of rain in the evening and then rain likely overnight. We'll have lows near 50. Michigan Public is WUOM 91.7 Ann Arbor, Detroit, WFUM 91.1 Flint, WRSX 91.3 Port Huron, WLNZ 89.7 Lansing, WVGR 104.1 Grand Rapids, MichiganPublic.org. 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
4: The nation's top intelligence official is resigning.
19: Senate Republicans push back hard against the $1.8 billion settlement fund to compensate President Trump's allies.
4: And why isn't Trump going to his son's wedding this weekend?
19: We'll get you caught up on the week in Washington this Friday, May 22nd, on All Things Considered.
4: I'm Mary Louise Kelly.
19: And I'm Juana Summers. Ahead this hour, an update on hunger in Gaza.
10: The long-term responsibility of feeding an entire population cannot rest on one organization alone.
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24: He tells me that I have to arrive at Washington Dulles International Airport. I think the first thing that was going through my head was denial.
19: And we mark a pivotal moment for late night TV as Stephen Colbert signs off The Late Show.
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25: Live from NPR News in Washington, I'm Janine Herbst. Tulsi Gabbard is resigning as President Trump's Director of National Intelligence. NPR's Franco Ordonez reports she says she's leaving to support her husband, who's battling a rare form of bone cancer.
26: In a letter to President Trump, Gabbard thanked the president for the opportunity to lead the office of the Director of National Intelligence, but she said she needed to be there for her husband. She wrote, I cannot in good conscience ask him to face this fight alone while I continue in his demanding and time-consuming position. Gabbard is the latest in a series of cabinet officials to leave the Trump administration. Other departures include Homeland Security Secretary Kristi Noem and Attorney General Pam Bondi. Trump commended Gabbard for doing a, quote, incredible job and said he will miss her. He added that Principal Deputy Director of National Intelligence Aaron Lucas will serve as Acting Director of National Intelligence. Franco Ordonez, NPR News, The White House.
25: NATO foreign ministers gathered in Sweden amid conflicting announcements from Washington about the U.S. troop presence in Europe. Terry Schultz reports Secretary of State Marco Rubio says European governments should not be surprised by coming cuts.
27: As Secretary of State Rubio flew to Sweden to meet his 32 NATO counterparts, President Trump issued a message on Truth Social, canceling an earlier announcement that some 4,000 U.S. troops would not be deployed as planned on a rotation to Poland. Instead, Trump said 5,000 would be sent to Poland. While the reversal was welcomed by Rubio's European counterparts, he warned them reductions are in fact coming.
28: That work was already ongoing, and it's been done in coordination with our allies. I'm not saying they're going to be thrilled about it, but they certainly are aware of it.
27: Rubio said he could not share details of what capabilities or forces the U.S. would cut in Europe, as that's handled by the Pentagon. For NPR News, I'm Terry Schultz in Helsingborg.
25: Around 39 million Americans are expected to be driving this weekend, according to AAA. This as gas prices have risen about 35% since the war in Iran began. NPR's Stephen Basaha has some tips for drivers on saving money.
5: 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Less weight in the car means less spending. 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Stephen Masaha, NPR News.
25: Wall Street higher by the closing bell, the Dow up 294 points. 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
0: With Michigan Public News, I'm Rebecca Hector. A proposed amendment to the Michigan Constitution would require candidates for Attorney General and Secretary of State to be selected in party primaries and for members of the state's three largest public university boards to be appointed by the governor. Right now, candidates for those offices are chosen at party conventions. Supporters of the proposal say the appointment process would ensure members of the University of Michigan, Wayne State University, and Michigan State University boards are vetted for the positions. The proponents also say primaries are a more appropriate method to choose the Attorney General and Secretary of State nominees rather than leaving the decision to party insiders. The sale of a former Ann Arbor campus of Concordia University to the University of Michigan has been finalized. UM Regents approved the purchase this week. UM President Domenico Grasso says they're confident the development will amplify the university's contributions to Ann Arbor and Washtenaw County. State Representative Jason Morgan, a Democrat representing Ann Arbor, says he's not so sure.
8: Honestly, between this decision and the data center issues in Ypsilanti and some other recent decisions by the university, I'm starting to question whether current leadership values local input at all anymore.
0: Morgan and other local officials were hoping the 140 acres would wind up on the tax rolls instead of under another tax-exempt organization. The University of Michigan holds Michigan Public's broadcast license. High gasoline prices are expected to curb the summer travel plans of some Michiganders. Patrick DeHaan is an oil industry analyst with GasBuddy.com. With the price for a gallon of regular unleaded hovering between $4.50 and $5, DeHaan predicts holiday travel will be down compared to a year ago.
9: Michigan's average a year ago, just over that $3 mark at $3.14. So based on higher gas prices this summer, it may force more Americans to cut back their travel.
0: DeHaan warns if the Strait of Hormuz remains closed, Michigan may soon see pump prices rise above the state's all-time record high price of $5.22 a gallon set back in 2022. This is Michigan Public News.
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19: This is All Things Considered from NPR News. I'm Juana Summers.
4: And I'm Mary Louise Kelly. Director of National Intelligence Tulsi Gabbard is resigning. And that is not even the biggest news in Washington this week. NPR senior political correspondent Tamara Keith is here to help us sort through another wild week in politics and policy. Hi, Tam.
19: Hello.
4: Start there with the not biggest news of the week. Tulsi Gabbard is leaving the administration. How come?
19: In her resignation letter, Gabbard said that she will step down at the end of next month to spend more time with her husband, who was recently diagnosed with a rare form of bone cancer. She is a former Democratic congresswoman and presidential candidate who backed Trump in 2024 and then took on this top intelligence role. Mm-hmm. She's been a controversial figure and has been largely sidelined as Trump launched the war with Iran. In his Truth Social post, though, announcing the departure, Trump said she has done a great job.
4: All right. So to bookend this week, the week started with President Trump scoring another win in his retribution campaign against congressional Republicans who have crossed him. How is the week ending?
19: With a lesson about unintended consequences. As you say, Trump-backed Republican primary challengers defeated Congressman Thomas Massie of Kentucky and Senator Bill Cassidy of Louisiana.
6: And Trump proved once again that it is politically perilous for Republicans to cross him. But at the same moment he appeared to demonstrate this huge political power, he created what we on the NPR politics team are calling a YOLO caucus.
7: Okay.
6: YOLO is slang for you only live once, but in this case, it stands for you only lose once. And you have members of Congress with nothing left to lose, now newly empowered to stand up to Trump.
7: What does the YOLO caucus look like, practically speaking? What's it mean?
6: Well, with such narrow majorities in Congress, this relatively small number of Republicans can really stand in the way of Trump's agenda. And if you combine YOLO caucus members with members who represent swing districts and have political interests in pushing back on an unpopular president, what's left of his agenda is in real jeopardy. And you saw this week the House had to go into recess early to avoid what could have been an embarrassing vote on a war powers resolution to constrain the president on Iran. And in the Senate, Republicans were pushing back hard on the $1.8 billion anti-weaponization fund created by the Justice Department to issue payouts to the president's allies. That pushback threatened to derail what could have been or should have been an easy vote on a budget bill. So the Senate went home early, too.
7: Let's look ahead to a couple things. Next week, Texas Senate runoff. President Trump has inserted himself right in the middle of that race.
6: Yeah, it took him an incredibly long time to endorse in the primary runoff between Senator John Cornyn and Texas Attorney General Ken Paxton. When he finally did, Trump put his weight behind the challenger, Paxton, who has an opposition research file thicker than a phone book, but who made it clear that he would be a loyal soldier for Trump. If Cornyn ends up losing, we will be watching to see whether he joins the YOLO caucus.
7: Finally, Tam, we're heading into the long weekend. The president's son, Donald Trump Jr., is taking this weekend to get married. The president is not going.
6: Yeah, it was a viral moment yesterday when the president was asked whether he would be attending his son's wedding, and Trump seemed unsure. Then the president posted this afternoon that he isn't going. He also canceled a planned weekend away at his private club in New Jersey. Instead, he said it felt it was important to stay in Washington during this important period of time. We are watching both Iran and Cuba.
7: NPR's Tamara Keith wishing you a happy Memorial Day weekend.
6: To you as well.
12: NASCAR driver Kyle Busch died Thursday at age 41. Some are calling Busch one of the greatest drivers. Among his many career highlights, he won 234 National Series races, and his final victory came about a week before his death. A sometimes controversial figure, Busch was loved by fans, and at the time of his death, he'd spent more than half his life in the racing spotlight, often in the winner's circle. Joining us now to remember Busch is Jordan Bianchi. He's a motorsports reporter for The Athletic. Hi there.
13: Hi there. Thanks for having me.
12: Thanks for being here. Jordan, I understand that you were covering the arc of Busch's career for more than a decade. So I just want to ask you, when you heard that he had died, what went through your mind?
13: I was stunned, absolutely floored. I mean, this is a 41-year-old man who's relatively healthy, who just a few days before I had saw him win a race in Dover. While he was towards the tail end of his career, he still had many, many good years left. This just came out of left field, and it felt like a stomach punch.
12: Yeah. Tell us what kind of sportsman he was, both on and off the racetrack.
13: Kyle was the most determined and hard-headed race car driver out there. He is somebody who probably hated losing more than he enjoyed winning.
12: Mm.
13: And he was somebody whose passion for this sport evasive. It came out of him, and it was something that he just loved to do. Even when he wasn't racing NASCAR races on the weekends, he'd be around the country racing in small events, often now with his 11-year-old son. Mm. Which is another thing about this that really makes it so tragic. And so this is just someone who grew up in a race.

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2: Tribal fishermen on Lake Superior have a different kind of connection to the water.
3: The first time I ever ran this boat, it was 100% different than being a deckhand. And I eventually grew to like it.
2: I'm Dustin Dwyer. How tribal fishermen found a problem lurking beneath the waves and what's being done about it.
1: That's coming up in 15 minutes. 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In Michigan Public weather tonight, partly cloudy with rain likely overnight, lows in the low to mid 50s. Tomorrow, rain likely with highs in the 60s. This is Michigan Public. It's 5:30.
4: It's All Things Considered from NPR News. I'm Juana Summers.
0: And I'm Mary Louise Kelly. Bleachers is out today with a fifth album, Everyone for 10 Minutes.
4: The band is fronted by Grammy Award-winning producer Jack Antonoff.
5: On this album, they're playing around a little. They're a little experimental. Things feel a little bit softer and a little bit dreamier.
0: That story coming up after the news.
6: Live from NPR News in Culver City, California, I'm Dwayne Brown. The new Federal Reserve chairman was sworn in today, replacing Jerome Powell. He faces an economy with rising inflation and an ongoing war with Iran that has sent energy prices soaring to record highs. Kevin Warsh says he hopes to learn from others' mistakes.
7: I will lead a reform-oriented Federal Reserve, learning from past successes and mistakes both, escaping static frameworks and models, and upholding clear standards of integrity and performance. Today marks a return to an institution that I do, in fact, cherish.
6: The Fed is supposed to be insulated from political interference, but President Trump has repeatedly challenged those boundaries, attacking the central bank for not slashing interest rates. Trump says Warsh will be, quote, totally independent. The deadline is quickly approaching for people in some parts of the country who want to register to vote in the primary elections. NPR's Hansi Luong reports.
8: Today is Oklahoma's voter registration deadline for the state's June 16th primary. Eligible voters in Oklahoma have only hours left to sign up online or in person or get their mail-in application postmarked. If you are registering by mail, the U.S. Postal Service recommends that you go to a post office and ask for a free manual postmark at the counter. In Washington, D.C., eligible voters have until Tuesday to get in their mail-in application or to register online. But D.C. voters still have time to register in person during early voting and on the day of D.C.'s primary on June 16th. If you've already registered to vote, you may want to go to your election official's website and check your status. Eligible voters can sometimes be removed from lists, especially if they move, change their name, or haven't voted in a while. Hansi Luong, NPR News.
6: Well, stocks finished higher on Wall Street following upbeat earnings reports from companies in the retail and tech sectors. This is NPR.
1: With Michigan Public News, I'm Rebecca Hector. A proposed amendment to the Michigan Constitution would require candidates for Attorney General and Secretary of State to be selected in party primaries and for members of the state's three largest public university boards to be appointed by the governor. Michigan Public's Rick Pluta reports.
9: The resolution to ask voters to amend the state constitution has bipartisan support. The complaint is that Republican and Democratic conventions tend to nominate party insiders and big donors to run for the Wayne State University, Michigan State University, and University of Michigan boards. Supporters say gubernatorial appointments would help ensure candidates are better vetted, since those campaigns don't get a lot of attention. Backers also say that having candidates for Attorney General and Secretary of State run in primaries would help ensure those candidates would be better vetted by voters before appearing on the November ballot. I'm Rick Pluta.
1: A Democratic Michigan congresswoman is co-sponsoring legislation to keep handguns out of the mail. Earlier this year, an opinion from the Federal Department of Justice called a ban on people other than licensed dealers mailing handguns unconstitutional. The bill would stop the U.S. Postal Service from changing its policies, regardless of that opinion. But Gun Owners of America spokesperson Luis Valdez argues the Postal Service shouldn't discriminate about what people can mail.
10: The post office doesn't deny me mailing a letter to a lawmaker. It doesn't deny me mailing a box of chocolates to my wife. It doesn't deny me mailing anything else, but it denied me mailing a simple inanimate object like a firearm.
1: Supporters of continuing the ban argue shipping guns through the mail would make it easier for criminals and people who haven't gone through background checks to get them. The University of Michigan is buying one of Concordia University's Ann Arbor campuses. UM will buy the facilities on the east side of the city. Concordia is moving its Ann Arbor operations to another campus a few miles north. The purchase is over the objections of local officials who hoped the property would enter the tax rolls instead of going to another tax-exempt institution. The University of Michigan holds Michigan Public's broadcast license. In Michigan Public weather for tonight, partly cloudy, rain likely overnight, lows in the low to mid-50s. Tomorrow, rain likely with highs in the 60s. This is Michigan Public News.
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0: This is All Things Considered from NPR News. I'm Mary Louise Kelly in Washington.
12: And I'm Elsa Chang in Culver City, California. The Late Show with Stephen Colbert is officially off the air. And taking its place tonight is a show called Comics Unleashed. It's been around for years. It's a comedy roundtable produced by the media mogul Byron Allen.
13: All right. We're going to have a great time tonight. Some very funny people here.
12: Allen makes this show right here in Culver City. And so I headed over to his production studios yesterday to sit down with him. And in a wide-ranging conversation for NPR's video podcast Newsmakers, we talked about his love of comedy, his first writing job, and how he made his fortune. Allen told me that airing his show in the 11:35 p.m. slot has been a lifelong dream.
14: I feel great. I feel amazing. You know, I tell everybody I have been pursuing this for 51 years.
12: And then the conversation got way more heated than I expected.
15: This show has had hundreds of episodes since you started it about 20 years ago.
14: That's right.
15: And let's be honest, Byron, your show, Comics Unleashed, is nowhere near as popular as a show that it's replacing, Colbert.
14: I never said it was.
15: Wait. Yeah. For years, your show has not gotten great reviews. People on IMDb gave it a rating of 4.3 out of 10.
14: That's too many.
15: That's not a great rating, Byron.
14: 4.3, that's too many.
15: I want to ask you, are you doing anything different with this show this time around so you can make it better?
14: Okay.
15: Do you want to make it better?
14: Okay, so we're going to talk about better.
15: Yeah.
14: Let's talk about better. Am I going to do anything different?
15: Yeah.
14: Absolutely not!
15: Wait, but Byron, the reason I'm asking you if you're going to meet the moment is you have an opportunity here. You have an opportunity to capture Stephen Colbert's audience. Which is more than 2.5 million viewers per episode. But you have no interest in their eyeballs?
14: Well, here's what I have to say.
15: Okay.
14: Real simple. So now, when we started doing the show, right, Comics Unleashed, we're now celebrating our 20th anniversary. 20 years.
15: Yeah.
14: You tell me what show could stay on the air that long. And I'm proud of it because we've had on over 1,000 comedians. And we've had on every shape, size, color, black, white, Asian, Hispanic, gay, Jewish, Muslim.
15: Now, I want to know, you had any conversations with anybody at CBS or at Paramount about boundaries not to cross or topics to avoid on Comics Unleashed?
14: Absolutely not.
15: Okay. How about the road?
14: No, no, you asked the question. I want to be clear. Well, I have absolutely not had any conversations with anybody at CBS or Paramount about what to say or not to say, politics or no or boundaries.
15: If Paramount or if someone at CBS down the road comes to you and says, don't have that comic on your show or don't talk about that topic, what would you do in that scenario?
14: I would say, guys, enjoy the $150 million I save you.
15: Okay. Now, we've been talking a lot about
14: Elsie, come on now. You have to talk to me business show, not show business. You have to remember, let's talk about your business show. Let's talk about business show. I pay them millions on top of the $150 they're saving.
15: You're also offering them comedy that you say will not be controversial. In fact,
14: I didn't say the word controversial.
15: Well, okay, let me read your quote.
14: No,
15: I'm going to read your
14: controversial.
15: Quote. Byron, let me read your quote. These are your words.
14: Okay.
15: We are doing a show with nothing political,
14: racist, sexist, or homophobic. That's right.
15: Just clean comedy.
14: I never used the word controversial.
15: What do you say to people out there who are listening or reading that quote and thinking to themselves, that sounds like some boring, toothless comedy?
14: Okay, here's what I would
15: say. What do you say to them?
14: I would say to them, for you, that may be boring, toothless comedy. You have a huge audience out there. You only need 1% or 2% to be a success. Not everybody's going to love me. But there is that 1% or 2% that will be like, hell yeah, I'm rolling with you. And I learned that at an early age. And by the way, that simple lesson made me a billionaire.
15: You've been doing comedy since you were a kid. We've been talking about you were on Carson when you were 18.
14: Yes.
15: Can you just explain to me, like, over the years, over the course of your life, why did you decide eventually to start leaning more into the business side of it all instead of focusing on the craft of comedy itself and only that?
14: Yeah. It's not show business, it's business show.
15: Okay. Your favorite line.
14: It is business show.
15: That's meaning?
14: Look, I've been able to sell 74 television shows. I have on more first run shows than all the studios combined. I have on over 13 hours a day of television with my name on it. And that's important to me because my passion is to make sure that we own something as black people in America.
15: Right.
14: That we control.
15: That black people not just make content, they own the content.
14: We own the content. Yeah. You know, we have plenty of corporations out here who make money off of our style, our creativity, our swagger. But that's over. It's time for us to own it.
15: I get that. And I get that that's a very important desire.
14: Yes.
15: I also want to understand what kind of media mogul you want to be as that black American. Why do I ask this? Because you have this long history of trying to buy media properties that are in decline, like BET and VH1. You also tried to buy Paramount before Skydance showed up. You just acquired this majority stake in BuzzFeed. So you do have this pattern of going after media platforms that are in distress. What is the strategy? Is it you're actually trying to make these platforms better? Or are you mainly just trying to grab up as much stuff as possible to grow your empire?
14: Well, yeah, it's both. I feel I can make them better, and you do need scale. I'm chasing Walt Disney. I'm chasing Rupert Murdoch. Those are the best of the best in media. I love business. I live for business. I don't smoke. I don't drink. I don't do drugs. I don't play golf. You know what I love to do? I love business. I love it. I live it. I breathe
15: never
14: it.
15: Of
14: I eat
15: as
14: it.
15: Advice.
14: Sleep it.
15: Yeah.
14: I love. You never thought of what as a ball?
15: Golf as advice.
14: Well, you're taking up time trying to get a white ball in the hole. Come on now. My passion is business. A lot of people buy businesses in the penthouse and take them to the lobby. I buy them in the lobby and take them to the penthouse.
15: I do want to return to the reason that we are talking here today, and that is the cancellation of Stephen Colbert.
14: I had nothing to do with that.
15: I know. You have called that cancellation a
14: I had
15: quote.
14: Nothing to do with that.
15: You called it a, quote, unfortunate event. So let me ask you this.
14: It was.
15: What do we lose when someone like Stephen Colbert goes off the air?
14: Stephen Colbert is an American treasure. He is a phenomenal human being. Here's the good news. He owns his talent, and he has an audience that loves him. He just has to decide where he wants to plant his flag next. And quite frankly, there's so many places he can go. I would support him on anything he wants to do. He doesn't need me, but I would do it in a nanosecond.
15: Maybe you need to invite him on Comics Unleashed.
14: He's always invited. And by the way, when he saw that I got the time period, he texted me. And he said, congratulations. I'm very happy for you. Don't you wish Johnny Carson could have witnessed this? And it brought tears to my eyes.
15: Yeah, I bet. Byron Allen, baby, host of Comics Unleashed
14: with
15: on
14: Byron
15: CBS.
14: Allen, the best of the best, baby.
15: So great talking to you.
14: Oh, yeah, Elsa. I love this one. This was good. This was confrontational. I felt like I was on Jerry Springer. Maury Payne. Hey, Elsa, I'm not the baby daddy. Elsa, this is not my baby. Elsa. Elsa.
12: 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You can watch an extended interview on YouTube.
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1: And you're listening to All Things Considered on Michigan Public. I'm Rebecca Hector. We have a new limited series podcast about the Great Lakes called Beyond the Shore. It's 5 episodes, one per lake, a behind-the-scenes look at what makes each lake unique. We have an excerpt now from the latest episode out today in which Michigan Public's Dustin Dwyer went aboard a commercial fishing boat on Lake Superior run by a tribal member whose family noticed a problem growing beneath the waves.
3: This will hang out over the side so you're not pulling the nets up right next to the boat. When that hand goes in there, that's span the gap. And then this grabs it.
2: Chris Peterson is showing me the machine that hauls up the fishing nets on his 50-foot commercial fishing boat, the Three Sons.
3: The first time I ever ran this boat, it was 100% different than being a deckhand. And I eventually grew to like it.
2: Peterson took it over from his father decades ago. Peterson's family moved to the Keweenaw Peninsula from Wisconsin. He's a member of the Red Cliff Band of Lake Superior, Chippewa. Fishing is a tradition and a right guaranteed to Great Lakes tribes in treaties signed with the federal government. Those treaty rights haven't always been respected, but tribal fishermen fought to reassert them. A couple decades ago, Peterson's uncle and his dad fished these waters a little closer to shore, in shallower water, where there's an underwater pile of rocks known as Buffalo Reef. It had always been a good fishing spot for them, until it seemed it wasn't. Peterson says his uncle mentioned it to some people at the Great Lakes Indian Fish and Wildlife Commission, GLIFWIC.
3: You know, we had told whoever GLIFWIC that they weren't catching no fish. I don't know if he said because of stamp sands or not, but he said something's up with Buffalo Reef.
2: Scientists began studying the reef and concluded the reason the fish weren't on the reef was because of the leftovers from 2 copper mines that operated a century ago near the shore here. The mines operated by pulling chunks of rock out of the ground and smashing them into bits. The copper bits were separated out, but there was lots of coarse, leftover, so-called stamp sands or tailings that had trace amounts of copper. The mine operators just dumped it all on the beach, 23 million metric tons of it. Over time, the copper-infused sands drifted onto the reef. The Environmental Protection Agency says copper can be toxic to fish in higher concentrations. If left alone, scientists say the sands will continue to drift over the reef, covering even more of it. Nearly a decade ago, the agency created a new Buffalo Reef Task Force to study how to stop the spread of stamp sands on the reef. Since then, there's been annual dredging, and there's a plan for how to remove much of the sand to stop its spread. The problem is that plan could cost $2 billion. So for now, the state and the Keweenaw Bay Indian community have just been moving sand from one end of the beach to the other each year, just to kind of keep it in check. In February, the Keweenaw Bay Indian community hosted its annual Family Ice Fishing Day on the head of the bay near Sandpoint Lighthouse. There, I met Kathleen Smith. She's an enrolled member of the tribe, and she works with GLIFWIC on wild rice restoration. I asked her about her connection to Lake Superior.
16: We've all had that. No matter what your walk of life, no matter what your belief system is, we all have that connection, you know, to the landscape, to this beautiful Gitchigumi, to Lake Superior. And what we do with our teachings is we just remind you of your connection as well for non-tribal people. You know, it takes a tribe to really exercise their treaty rights and to really stand for, you know, what's ours, you know, from since beginning of time. And to really fight for those treaty rights, we're actually also fighting for you, too.
2: fighting for fish habitat, fighting for water quality, fighting to remind us all that these waters are ours to protect. For Michigan Public, I'm Dustin Dwyer.
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18: 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Then he got this phone call from two coaches who called themselves the Jetsons.
19: They said, "Goldman, this is the Jetsons. We are going to train the Goldman and make the Goldman into a star, ripped like Arnold."
18: A timid kid gets ripped like Arnold and stays timid. It's complicated this week.
1: This American Life is tomorrow afternoon at 1 and Sunday afternoon at 3. 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
4: This is All Things Considered from NPR News. I'm Juana Summers.
16: And I'm Mary Louise Kelly. There has been some confusion in the White House over how the Trump administration wants to handle artificial intelligence. This week, President Trump was supposed to sign an executive order addressing the rapidly developing technology, but then he abruptly decided not to move forward with it. The decision comes as cybersecurity concerns over some AI models are rising. NPR White House correspondent Deepa Shivaram is following this. Hey there.
20: Hi, Mary Louise.
16: So what was this executive order supposed to accomplish, and why did President Trump pull back at the last minute?
20: Yeah, well, the president was set to sign this executive order yesterday afternoon, and it was meant to address some of the growing concerns about security and safety over AI. For weeks, White House officials have been talking about what that might look like, right? Because remember, Congress hasn't passed any regulation around AI. So this technology is rapidly developing, like you said, without a lot of guardrails. Mm-hmm. But instead of signing the order yesterday, Trump said that he had concerns with some aspects of the order and how it might impact AI innovation. And his concern is about making sure that the U.S. stays ahead of China and other countries when it comes to the development of AI.
21: We're leading China, we're leading everybody, and I don't want to do anything that's going to get in the way of that lead.
20: And I reached out to the White House and they did not respond to requests for comment. So it's not really clear at this point when the White House plans to reschedule the signing of this order or if the order will change in nature at all.
16: And why has this administration, which I should say has been against AI safety measures all along, why are they even contemplating making moves on security now?
20: Yeah, I mean, that's a great point. Up until a few weeks ago, the Trump administration was pretty opposed to talking about AI safety. In Trump's first days back in office, he scaled back the Biden administration's executive order on AI that put in some regulations around the technology. And the Trump White House even changed the name of the AI Safety Institute to take out the word safety. And they've been largely opposed to any states passing their own AI regulations. So this was, you're right, not something that they wanted to talk about. And the administration's perspective was that any regulation or rules around safety would hamper innovation, and the focus had to be on beating China.
16: And what happened? What changed?
20: Right. So then a few weeks ago, Anthropic, which is one of the big AI companies, said that one of their new AI models, Mythos, was basically too powerful to release because of cybersecurity concerns. And it set off some alarm bells in the administration. Because what if technology like that was obtained by bad actors? Or what if it's used against the U.S., like attacks on banking systems? So what followed was like this flurry of movement from the Trump administration. Officials started to talk about AI and use words like safety for the first time. Trump even even said himself in a Fox News interview that there should be regulations around AI. And all of that back and forth was part of this debate and figuring out what the White House would do next. And ultimately, it was supposed to be this executive order, which would have laid out some ways to try and work with tech companies around these high-risk models. But keep in mind, Mary Louise, it's not like the Trump White House is doing a full 180 here. Trump is still really cozy with tech leaders and tech companies and wants to generally keep a very light touch when it comes to setting up any kind of guardrails.
0: Well, and meanwhile, and just briefly to note, polling shows more and more Americans favor some kind of regulation of AI. So more and more voters. Is the White House taking that into account?
20: I mean, there was a recent survey out of the University of Pennsylvania that showed that Americans' view on AI is pretty negative overall. 65% said the government has done too little to regulate AI. And polling like that shows how concerned Americans are over this technology, right? But I will say politically, it's a pretty wide open space for either party to jump in on. And so far, they haven't.
0: And NPR's Deepa Shivaram, thank you.
20: Thank you.
5: If you happen to know who Jack Antonoff is, it might be because he's produced albums for stars like Taylor Swift, Lorde, and Lana Del Rey. But the Grammy Award-winning producer also creates fantastic pop hooks for his own band Bleachers, which has a new album out today. It's called Everyone for 10 Minutes. Shouting hello, masters. As we left our ancestors. Here to tell us about it is Aurora McGuckin from MVY Radio in Massachusetts. Hi there.
7: Hi, thanks for having me.
5: Thanks for being here. Okay, so for people who are not yet familiar with Jack Antonoff's work in Bleachers, what can you tell us?
7: Well, Bleachers is a pop band with rock and roll influences. It's led by Jack Antonoff. It's been around for more than a decade. What Bleachers does feels very separate from what Jack Antonoff does for his other collaborators, like when he writes with Taylor Swift or Lorde or Sabrina Carpenter. It seems like Bleachers is a place where he makes music that is just for him and for the people that have been along for the ride with him the whole time. Everyone for 10 Minutes is their fifth studio album, and on this one I hear a lot of reflection and a lot of longing for connection. Like on the song The Van, Antonoff is reminiscing about his early days of making music and touring as a teen in New Jersey and how, as he keeps repeating, he just didn't want to be lonely.

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1: All Things Considered is on Michigan Public. I'm Rebecca Hector. This week, the minutes were released from the Fed's last interest rate setting meeting. The majority of officials believe rates could rise if inflation stays elevated. Tonight on Marketplace, we'll hear an outlook on inflation, interest rates, and the rest of the week's economic news. That's coming up in 10 minutes.
2: Imagine the president rages. The government declares it doesn't appreciate your little jokes, bans you from TV. What's especially crazy is you never said one word. On the next Snap Judgment, silence speaks. Snap Judgment, do.

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2: From Honey Creek to Sugar Island, from Pepper Lake to the Salt River, this is Michigan. 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

0: Strap yourselves in. El Nino is coming.
1: It's one of the Earth's most unstable features of the climate system.
0: Predictions are this one will be intense. I'm Marco Werman. Today, the history of El Nino and why experts are concerned. Meanwhile, in the mountains of Kyrgyzstan.
2: That is the sound of the water from the artificial glaciers reaching this village in this huge underground reservoir.
0: Yes, artificial glaciers bringing water to thirsty communities. Plus a heated moment in Jamaica's parliament.
3: I get up this afternoon to make my first sectoral speech for my portfolio.
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0: A lawmaker breaks the rules by speaking in a language prohibited in parliament. All those stories and more coming your way today here on The World.
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5: SpaceX has launched the latest version of its massive Starship rocket from South Texas a day after it canceled a launch because of mechanical issues. This Starship flight is uncrewed, but a later version could return astronauts to the surface of the moon. The launch comes as the company prepares an initial public stock offering. SpaceX says Starship is key to launching more satellites for its Starlink wireless internet network, and it plans to use the rocket to lift cargo and eventually as many as 100 people at a time into orbit as part of its goal of colonizing Mars. Popular prediction markets are under congressional investigation. The House Oversight Committee is probing Kalshi and Polymarket after multiple reports of military and political insider trading cases. NPR's Luke Garrett reports.
7: Prediction markets host billions of dollars worth of bets on sports, politics, and in some cases, war. In April, the DOJ charged a U.S. soldier for making $400,000 using classified information to bet on the capture of Nicolas Maduro. House Oversight Committee Chair James Comer tells CNBC this case and other reports of insider trading prompted the probe.
8: We want to not only launch an investigation to see how widespread this has been thus far, but also to prove a case that we've got to pass some type of legislation.
7: Kalshi and Polymarket have 2 weeks to turn over their documents on insider trading. The Commodity Futures Trading Commission regulates prediction markets and does prohibit insider trading, but there's growing concern that current laws haven't kept up with these new financial exchanges. Luke Garrett, NPR News. Washington.
5: A bipartisan group of senators is pushing back on delays by the Department of Defense in sending roughly $600 million in security aid to Ukraine and other allies in Eastern Europe. They sent a letter to Defense Secretary Pete Hegseth that calls for the funding to be dispersed. Friction has grown between Congress and the Trump administration in recent weeks as lawmakers push for updates on what's happened with $400 million in Ukraine aid that was allocated by Congress last year and $200 million more for defense programs in Estonia, Latvia, and Lithuania. Texas Attorney General Ken Paxton is playing up President Trump's endorsement heading into the final days of his U.S. Senate primary runoff against incumbent John Cornyn. The race is the latest campaign where Trump is encouraging voters to oust a politician who's displeased him and elected a challenger that's more aligned with him, as NPR's Tamara Keith explains.
9: It took him an incredibly long time to endorse in the primary runoff between Senator John Cornyn and Texas Attorney General Ken Paxton. When he finally did, Trump put his weight behind the challenger. Paxton, who has an opposition research file thicker than a phone book, but who made it clear that he would be a loyal soldier for Trump.
5: NPR's Tamara Keith reporting. The U.S. stock market closed out its eighth straight week of winning finishes. This is the S&P 500 climbed more than 0.25%. It's NPR News.
10: With Michigan Public News, I'm Rebecca Hector. A bipartisan group of lawmakers has called for a sweeping overhaul of how the board members of the three largest state universities are selected. We have more from Michigan Public's Rick Pluta.
11: Right now, the candidates for those jobs are selected by delegates to party conventions. The complaint is that leaves the selection process to party insiders and big donors. Some lawmakers want to change that, so university board members would be appointed by the governor. That would require amending the Michigan Constitution. It would take two-thirds majorities in both chambers of the legislature to get the amendment on the ballot this year for voters to approve or reject. The proposal would also require candidates for Secretary of State and Attorney General to run in primaries to win their party nominations instead of being nominated at party conventions. I'm Rick Pluta.
10: A pro-Palestinian student activist is suing the University of Michigan. Josiah Walker claims the school retaliated against his advocacy in violation of free speech protections. He says campus police used excessive force and arrested him unlawfully. He also claims the university surveilled him and blacklisted him from campus jobs. This is the latest in a series of federal lawsuits over how the school handles protests. The university declined to comment. UM holds Michigan Public's broadcast license. Fewer Michiganders are expected to travel this Memorial Day weekend compared to last year. The main issue? Gasoline prices. Last year, Michigan gasoline prices were around $3.14 for a gallon of regular unleaded. This year, the price is hovering between $4.50 and $5 a gallon. 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
0: This is The World. I'm Marco Werman. It is good to be with you on this Friday. A powerful weather pattern is brewing in the Pacific, El Niño. It's a warming event triggered by a shift in wind patterns that allows warm ocean water to persist and spread and then trigger all kinds of mayhem. Droughts, heat waves, floods, famines. It's wet, then it's dry, cold, then hot. Well, brace yourselves. Meteorologists are predicting this could be one of the strongest El Niños in history. That's where we begin our show. Kim Cobb directs Brown University's Institute for Environment and Society. When we spoke today, she began by describing one El Niño for the record books back in 1877.
1: We see the impacts of El Niño written across the entire tropical belt, in particular in India, of course, a widespread famine, you know, just killing scores and scores, hundreds and thousands of people. And so mudslides and other impacts across South America, very well documented as well. And so that event was probably one of the strongest in 100 years or so.
0: So this year, Kim, I understand El Niño could rival some of these historic events. Some experts are already seeing what they're calling a code red scenario, which does not sound good. So given the history of El Niño that we're currently discussing and what we're currently seeing with 2026, are you able to extrapolate from the evidence what we are likely to see?
1: Well, it is somewhat early in the year, in this 2026 year, that we're trying to predict wintertime temperatures in the tropical Pacific Ocean. However, there are quite a few signs that are pointing to a significant event at this point. So for those systems, communities, nations that are exceptionally vulnerable to El Niños, now is the time to start planning, even if we still remain somewhat uncertain with respect to the ultimate size of this event.
0: And is there any way of knowing how variable the impacts could be for different parts of the world?
1: Well, certainly we have a trove of information from 50 years of exceptionally great satellite information. And so, yes, we can look to some of those and see quite a bit of consistency baked into each El Niño event. Now, the regions that are most predictable in their responses are those regions that are closest to the tropical Pacific. So usually El Niños start very close to the coast of South America. So Ecuador, Chile are some of the places that are hit first and oftentimes worse in terms of the early phases of the event. As warming continues, it spreads across the western part of the Pacific Basin, so it'll extend to the dateline and sometimes just beyond in terms of that large expanse of warm water. And, you know, people don't normally stare at a map of our globe without, you know, a piece of land in the middle of it, because that's our interest. But the Pacific Ocean covers half the planet if you look at it from that side of the world. And so you're talking about an enormous expanse of water heating up and cooling down. So there are many island nations that are extend across that zone too, that are walloped. You know, French Polynesia will be extremely vulnerable. Hawaii has its own spate of impacts as well. And then Australia is heavily impacted. Indonesia, Malaysia heavily impacted. So we get this seesaw effect across the Pacific Basin, where the countries in South America, for example, can get extremely wet, driven by this presence of warm water off their coasts. And these are places that are normally very dry. And then vice versa, the places that are normally very wet, Indonesia, Malaysia, these rainforest regions, can get pushed into extreme drought, and they typically will experience wildfires so bad that they have wildfires, Australia likewise. And then, of course, we have reaching into the Indian Ocean, Indian monsoon, extremely vulnerable to the presence of El Niños. East Africa, Kenya, they also will experience extreme rainfall departures from El Niño events. So Brazil will be very vulnerable with odd average drier conditions following El Niño. So really, again, I'm citing all these equatorial countries because those are where the impacts are most reproducible.
0: No one's left unscathed, it sounds.
1: Well, this is a global climate phenomenon. And again, it's something that you can see in meteorological and climate records from almost every corner of the world because it is such a strong signal. But again, the most important impacts are going to be localized closer to the tropical Pacific.
0: We're in a very different global context than we were in those examples from the 1800s with industrial agriculture, widespread global supply chains. We are less vulnerable to a singular weather change, but the planet's also more exposed because of climate change. How do these factors affect what may happen in the coming months?
1: Well, I think it's important to note that many places are already experiencing a variety of different stressors related to ongoing climate change. But then you have this pile-on effect of El Niños and La Niñas that add a huge amount of stress to a system that's already under stress. We can think about that also with respect to ecological systems as well. The corals that I've been working with for decades in the Republic of Kiribati, these extremely El Niño-sensitive zones, these regions have been experiencing huge amounts of warming in recent decades that have taken these reefs right to the edge of bleaching and mortality. And so what we're seeing is that these are the tipping point stressors for ecological systems. And of course, as we depend on those, on the human systems too, that are increasing the vulnerability of climate change because you have these extremes superimposed. And I think that's the important thing for folks to remember. Even if El Niños aren't getting worse with climate change, although I think there's some evidence to suggest that they are getting worse. But even if they aren't, it's occurring on this baseline, this shifting baseline, which is pushing communities and ecosystems and countries in some cases closer to the brink of disaster. And then you have these push over the edge, if you will. And so these are very vulnerable communities, very vulnerable ecosystems. And that's why it's important to take all the time that we can this year when we have a emerging forecast for an El Niño to think critically about where are the sensitive points, within the communities that are most impacted, where are those and how can we begin to prepare to mitigate the damage?
0: Well, I was going to ask you, Kim, how are countries preparing for this?
1: Well, there are scientific connections and channels that are pushing this information out right now into the world, into the hands of policymakers who are trying to, in turn, to think about what it means for their freshwater resource management, for their planting season, for farmers, losses and potential risk factors. But in many places, there is not the infrastructure to take these forecasts and translate it on the ground. And, many places that are the most

0: 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This includes access to clinicians experienced in first responder care. Information at fst5.org.
1: At the international level, to try to make sure that we are putting these forecasts to work in the places that need them the most.
2: Kim Cobb is director of Brown University's Institute for Environment and Society. We have more climate coverage today on the show, a story about villages that rely on glaciers for their water. Natural glaciers are melting, so some communities are making new ones. It might just work. That's later in the hour.

0: Police today raided the office of a former Spanish prime minister looking for proof of corruption. José Luis Zapatero was a socialist who led Spain from 2004 to 2011. He's being investigated for influence peddling and profiting from a questionable public bailout of an obscure airline. From Barcelona, the world's Jerry Haddon has more.
1: The Spanish airline called Plus Ultra sent out an SOS during the COVID pandemic in 2020. It needed rescuing. Its planes were grounded. Or, to be precise, its one operational plane was grounded. At the time, it owned a total of four. As airlines go, Plus Ultra was barely on the radar. And yet, in 2021, Spain's government gave it more than $60 million in rescue money. At the center of the unusual payout, says an investigative judge, was former PM José Luis Zapatero. He has been summoned for questioning in court next week.
2: Yo quiero reafirmar con toda contundencia que jamás he realizado ninguna gestión.
1: In the meantime, Zapatero's trying to keep in front of the story. This week, he released this video. I want to reaffirm, he says, that I never had any dealings with any government ministry or office to facilitate the rescue of the Plus Ultra airline. That may turn out to be technically true, but there's more to it. Since leaving office, Zapatero has become a risk consultant for various companies. One client is a partial owner of the Plus Ultra airline. Said client has paid Zapatero's consultancy several $100,000 since the airline bailout for a handful of written reports and Zoom meetings. It's also paid a similarly large sum to a certain marketing company owned by Zapatero's two daughters. Their firm is called What the Fav. This is from their online reel on YouTube. It's unclear what the Fav actually did to earn the money under investigation, says Ian Mount, a Spain-based investigative journalist and founder of the online news site The Bubble. But Mount says things don't look good for the Zapatero family.
3: This is starting to feel as the days go by that there is really something here. And a lot of money was moving through Emirati shell companies and companies that didn't do any work that anyone can see. Suddenly were getting checks for several hundred thousand and then passing that money on to other shell companies, aerospace kits.
1: Political witch hunts in Spain are not unheard of, Mount points out, and Zapatero has yet to be formally charged. But opposition politicians have pounced, predictably. Alicia Garcia is a senator with the center-right Popular Party. At a hearing in Madrid this week, she said the airline scandal isn't just about Zapatero. It also implicates the current prime minister, socialist Pedro Sánchez.
4: Plus Ultra no podía ser rescatada porque tenía deudas con la seguridad social.
1: A judge had already ruled that Plus Ultra could not be rescued due to its public debt, she said. And then Zapatero meets with the head of the Bank of Spain, an ally of Sánchez, and abracadabra, the bailout goes through. Sánchez, she said, basically opened the public coffers for Zapatero and said, take whatever you want. Upping the intrigue here, Zapatero has long had a second gig as informal intermediary between Spain and, up until recently, the authoritarian regime of Nicolás Maduro in Venezuela. Turns out some Maduro cronies are shareholders in Plus Ultra, and they're accused of using the rescue fund to launder some of their own funny money. Spanish investigators believe Zapatero had to have known this. Zapatero's possible role in all of this has Spaniards dismayed and surprised, says Ian Mount. Zapatero, he says, was always seen as one of Spain's few politicians with clean hands.
3: His government was not known for corruption. You know, you could disagree with him on policy and on ideology, but he was not known for this. But it appears that at least in recent years, he may have gotten rather wealthy.
1: If it turns out that wealth was illicitly gained, Zapatero would be criminal.

0: criminally charged. That would be the first time in Spain's modern history that a former head of state was put on trial. And Mount says it'd be a blow to the public's faith in elected leaders.
1: Yeah, we're sort of kneecapping ourselves.
0: Zapatero appears before Spain's National High Court on June 2nd. So far, he still has the support of Prime Minister Sanchez and their Socialist Party. For The World, I'm Jerry Haddon, Barcelona.

0: We'll be right back. You're with The World.
1: Good evening. 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I'm Christopher Johnson.
2: Imagine. The president rages. The government declares it doesn't appreciate your little jokes. Bans you from TV. What's especially crazy is you never said one word. On the next Snap Judgment, silence speaks. Snap Judgment, do not miss it.
1: Storytelling with a beat. 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This comedy and love letter to basketball follows two superfans whose friendship unfolds alongside their team's rise to an NBA championship. DetroitPublicTheater.org. It's 7:20.
0: This is The World. I'm Marco Werman. In Jamaica last week, a lawmaker used the local language, Jamaican Patois, and got reprimanded.
3: Madam Speaker, me get up this afternoon to make my first sectoral speech for my portfolio.
4: Hold on. Standing orders. And I think you are fully aware. And if I have to stop you again during your presentation, you will not get any additional time.
0: The official language of Jamaica is English, and it's the only language allowed in the country's parliament. The episode reignited a conversation about the status of the Jamaican Patois language in the country and how the English language is seen as a legacy of British colonialism. It's a debate that our next guest is very much a part of. Joseph Farquharson is a senior lecturer at the University of the West Indies and joined us from the capital, Kingston. He started by explaining how some in Jamaica are actually trying to move away from calling the language Patois due to historic connotations of the word.
5: The language emerged in the context of slavery and colonialism. And so it has been referred to as Patois, but then it came with all of this historical baggage because the word Patois comes from Old French, where in Old French it means something like clumsy speech, rural speech, in a sense, hillbilly speech.
0: Mm.
5: So its roots are stigmatized, pejorative. And so many linguists and other activists have suggested, why not just refer to it using the national name? It is the language used by Jamaicans. So let's call it Jamaican in the same way that the language used by English people is English, Spanish people is Spanish.
0: Right. So for the rest of this conversation, I'll use Jamaican to refer to this language.
5: Oh, great.
0: The MP in question, Nukesha Burchell, why was her use of Jamaican such a big deal in Parliament?
5: So to start out, you mentioned earlier that Jamaica has this long history with colonialism. And a part of the legacy of colonialism is that English was bequeathed to us as the language. It's the language of public administration. It's the language of that's used in formal contexts, etc. And so in the nation's parliament, it is also the language that representatives are expected to use. And that's not just an unwritten expectation. The standing orders of parliament, both for the upper house, referred to as the Senate, and the lower house, the House of Representatives, says that the language of the house is the English language. And so that is why her use of Jamaican caused such a stir, because it's not expected.
0: Mm. Well, the part we didn't hear was MP Burchell continuing then in English and questioning the legacy of British colonialism. So do you see this moment as more than just breaking the rules of Parliament?
5: For MP Burchell, she did say that she wanted to shine the spotlight on the regulation. But she was also doing a presentation which would talk a lot about Jamaican culture, Jamaican heritage. And both of those things are inextricably linked to Jamaican language, because Jamaican language is the language of the nation, not English. So English is the language of public administration. When one thinks about nationalism, Jamaican is what comes to mind.
0: So, Joseph, you said that finally over time, Jamaican has been seen as a separate language. But today, is it equal alongside English in Jamaica?
5: Oh, definitely not. All languages are created equal, but some languages are more equal than others. Think about it. If for generations you have been told that this thing is bad, and if for generations you have not seen upward social mobility tied to the language. So for example, the majority of job ads that come out ask for a good command of the English language. They don't ask for a good command of Jamaican. That telegraphs to people that English is valuable, Jamaican is not. If you speak Jamaican, people treat you in a lesser way than if you speak English. So all of that comes together to say to speakers, and I'm talking about people who use this as their normal everyday way of talking, they have indicated to them that this language is not valuable. And so, no, it's not treated equally.
0: Joseph, would you like to see this English-only rule abandoned in Parliament and allowing Jamaican to be spoken?
5: So there is no intention. I know absolutely nobody who wants Jamaican to replace English as the language of Jamaica. The calls are for full recognition of the language of the majority of Jamaicans, giving it co-official status with the English language. And so the country would have two official languages, both English and Jamaican. And that means that people would be entitled to accessing services of the state in whichever language they prefer. And we think that would do a great service in education, in the healthcare system, in the legal system, where so many people are disenfranchised because all of those systems interact with them in a language that they either do not control or that they only control to a certain extent.
0: I don't know if you can answer this, Joseph, but beyond the English language that's decreed in Parliament in Jamaica, if I was to enter a Parliament building, what other reminders are there that this political body is still very much rooted in the traditions of Westminster in London, many thousands of miles away?
5: Well, several weeks ago, it wasn't language that was the hot topic. It was the mace, which is a ceremonial object that is used during sittings of Parliament, and it has to be in place for legal proceedings to take place, and you know, it's removed at the end of the sitting of Parliament. An opposition member in protest because he didn't think that she was being given the sort of attention she expected by the Speaker, she dislodged the mace, and that caused a whole debate too about, you know, rules and obeying the rules, etc. That comes from way back and could be seen as a part of our colonial legacy. You know, so there are other reminders. The king is still Jamaica's head of state and is represented in Jamaica by a governor general. Now, the king doesn't really set our laws and so on. It's ceremonial more than anything else. But symbols matter, especially for young Jamaicans who want to feel that they are in a nation that is where Jamaicans are fully in control and that, you know, they have this right and also these hopes to contribute to a nation that is fully independent.
0: Joseph Farquharson is a senior lecturer at the University of the West Indies and joined us from the capital, Kingston.

0: 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Stay with us. 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
0: This is The World. I'm Marco Werman. Climate change is melting glaciers. That is a problem for the billions of people who live in places where a significant part of the water supply comes from glaciers. One of the most promising solutions is not new. For this week's installment of The Big Fix, profiling ambitious projects to confront the climate crisis, reporter Levi Bridges takes us to Kyrgyzstan in Central Asia.
6: In the town of Sumbula, people are cutting down apple trees. A local farmer named Kidirali Toychubayev leads me through an old apple orchard with just a couple trees left. Old gray stumps stick out of the earth. He says the apple trees died. The land has dried up. Water used to pour down from mountain glaciers this time of year. It filled a gushing stream, but now there's barely more than a trickle. That's because of climate change. Glaciers everywhere are shrinking, and the water supply here is dwindling. So a couple years ago, Toychubayev and other locals built their own glacier. Packed into a tiny Russian 4x4, Toychubayev takes me up into the mountains, where I spot what looks like the actual tip of an iceberg popping up from a green meadow. We follow a stream toward a mound of ice gleaming in the midday sun. It's about the size of a tiny house. The main thing to know about how they built this glacier is that it's relatively simple, cheap, and you don't even need electricity. Water just flows through a pipe from the stream and sprays out of a sprinkler into the air. It makes this metallic hum. And then it freezes, slowly creating a tower of ice.
7: 15 meters.
8: Wow.
6: Toychubayev says in winter, this thing can get up to around 50 feet tall. The idea is you make a glacier every winter. Come spring, it melts. A handful of towns here get a lot of their water from artificial glaciers. The water flows downhill through huge pipes into reservoirs and underground storage tanks. I shimmied down a manhole inside of one to take a look. And actually seeing the mechanics of it kind of blew my mind.
9: That is the sound of the water from the artificial glaciers reaching this village in this huge underground reservoir. This is modern plumbing in the age of climate change.
6: This system could help grow crops even as the climate warms. Oleg Guchgeldiev is the Kyrgyzstan representative for the UN's Food and Agriculture Organization. He says artificial glaciers work best when combined with other water-saving techniques like drip irrigation.
10: By this system, I think we will be able to use water more efficiently and improve even production in agriculture.
6: Artificial glaciers are kind of in right now. but they've been around for a while. Nishant Taku is a researcher at the University of Vermont. He says humans first built artificial glaciers in the mountains of South Asia more than 1,000 years ago. Legend has it,
5: when Genghis Khan and his army was trying to come towards India and Pakistan, people made these artificial glaciers to block the high altitude passes so that the army can't move from here to there.
6: Taku is improving the design with modern technology. The biggest challenge is keeping the pipes from freezing in winter. Taku has figured out how to do it, though, with little temperature sensors that send data back to a computer about the size of your hand. Temperatures below a certain point signal mechanical changes that get the water moving. The whole thing is powered by a little solar panel.
5: Basically, we are doing the exact same thing that was done in 10th century. We're just changing the form a little bit. Function is the same.
6: Researchers around the world are excited. Engineers in Chile are trying to see if this tech can stop a real glacier from melting. In Canada, they're looking into building artificial glaciers to create water reservoirs to fight wildfires. But the approach has its limits. Surya Balasubramanian is the founder of Acres of Ice, a startup in India working to improve man-made glaciers. He says this is a band-aid. The world still needs to reduce greenhouse gas emissions to save the real glaciers.
7: So it's just a way of providing more time for these communities to adapt to the reality that they are facing with climate change.
6: I got a better sense of what he means visiting Koktash, another village building glaciers.
8: Wow, they're much smaller.
6: I visited in early spring, and the glaciers had almost fully melted. Kyrgyzstan didn't have a real winter this year. Umatkul Halmatov, a local villager here, says it was just too warm. He says hundreds of people are leaving town, including his three sons, because there's not enough water to support agriculture. The glaciers here provide just enough water for drinking. Halmatov says if winters get any warmer, then they'll just build 10, maybe 15 little glaciers. That will buy his town more time until they can find a better climate change solution. For The World, I'm Levi Bridges, Batken Region, Kyrgyzstan.
0: The musical rhythm known as cumbia is one of the oldest, most popular rhythms in Latin America. It first gained traction in the 1930s, and today you'll find cumbia embedded in a lot of music, from Argentina all the way up the continent to Mexico. Traditionally, its driving rhythm would come across on instruments like the accordion, drums, and maracas. Two current artists have taken cumbia, scrapped the acoustic instruments, and replaced them with, well, have a listen.

0: This track comes courtesy of the Meridian Brothers and Mexican Institute of Sound. It's off their new collaboration, an album titled Ruido Tovar. Camilo Lara is the brains behind MIS, Mexican Institute of Sound, or Instituto Mexicano de Sonido. He spoke with me recently from his home in Los Angeles. Camilo, hello.
1: Hello, Marco. Great speaking to you.
0: You've described this album as futuristic, but it's also based on a sound with a deep tradition across Latin America. So how were you conceptualizing cumbia when you went into the studio with Meridian Brothers?
1: We kind of had the same background. We were devoted to cumbia for a long time. We love tropical music. So we kind of decided to do this project together. I have a deep admiration for the Meridian Brothers. So for me, it was incredible to finally do a collaboration with them.
0: Yeah, so Eblis Alvarez, he's one of the members of Meridian Brothers. How did the two of you meet and decide to work together in this modernization of cumbia?
1: We know for a long time. We kind of start at the same time, and all my friends keep telling me about Meridian Brothers, and all his friends keep telling him about Mexican Institute of Sound. So we became good friends, and every time I saw him in Mexico, I got him a little drunk just for him to say yes if I invite him to a collaboration. But it never happened. He always was like, oh, no, it's very complex and it's difficult. So I gave up. And years later, he told me, like, okay, let's do an album together. Later, I asked him why he didn't want to do the collaboration before. And he's like, listen, I like to do long collaborations. I don't like to just be promiscuous and just do one track. I like a formal album. So we end up doing this album together.
0: Yeah, so those were wasted shots of tequila back in the day, I guess.
1: Absolutely, but it helped me to meet this incredible character, this fascinating person, and it just came on the right time because I knew what he was about and he knew me. So it was a friendship connection and collaboration.
0: Does this mean that we're just seeing the start of MIS, Meridian Brothers collaborations?
1: I would love to, but at least we did this crazy experiment. We listen to a lot of cumbia, a lot of tropical music, and we focus on the 80s, on this period of time in cumbia where combos start to get smaller and they start switching from trumpets and big combos to synthesizers. So what it came is exactly what I would imagine is a combination of both bands.
0: That's so cool. So cumbia first gained prominence in Colombia, which is where Eblis Alvarez is from. Mexico, of course, has its own style of cumbia, which is where your roots are. What is the difference between the two styles? Are you able to describe it?
1: Well, Colombians will say cumbia, it's better cumbia in Colombia, and Mexicans will say it's better cumbia in Mexico. What I have found is that Colombian cumbia is more precise, is more academic. It's a relative of salsa. While in Mexico, it's more loose and it's more like a party rhythm. So that fascinates Eblis, that coming from the background that it's very, cumbia is almost mathematics. He loved the idea just to be more relaxed and do this kind of a Mexican style cumbia. That's why we start doing that. I guess we got that spirit on the album.
0: Okay, let's not waste any time and hear what this is all about. This is actually a lesson in your style of cumbia. It's actually called Cumbia de los Estudiantes.

0: the music video to this track is a blast. It's kind of cartoonish characters that would not be out of place in a 1950s or 60s textbook or maybe cartoon. Is cumbia like the first rhythm young musicians learn in places like Mexico or Colombia?
1: Well, we were lucky and we were kind of pioneers of the new movement of cumbia. When I started playing cumbia, all my friends were ravers and we all went to raves. So I started DJing at raves. And the minute I started playing cumbia, they started throwing me bottles and saying that was not music. So cumbia was not something in Mexico. It was very hard and people didn't get it. At least the middle classer in Mexico.
0: But they had heard it before. I mean, were they kind of rejecting what was old and kind of belonged to their parents?
1: It was not hip and it was not seen as something cool for kids to listen to that. Like the kids were into being Anglophiles and to listen to electronic music and all those stuff. So I guess it was a learning, like teaching process, like to all the people that look, cumbia, it's as incredible and it can be political and it can be intense. And so it took many, many years. Now cumbia is it's a commodity. It's huge and everyone loves it. And it's like, I put the example that when I was growing up, cumbia was called tropical music. And nowadays it's called cumbia and it's very precise. It's like a coffee that on the past we just take coffee and now you take a macchiato with a skim milk in a very fancy place. And that happened to cumbia.
0: So you and Alvarez brought in one other musician to get on a track or two, Beck. Tell me about recording with him in Los Angeles.
1: Yes, Beck is an incredible character. And we kind of share also a lot of musical passions. And one of our references was all the time was Meridian Brothers. So I invite him and he say yes. So I feel very lucky we managed to have him.

0: I have to ask you one last thing, Camilo. You released this album, Rito Tovar, on Ansonia Records, which is an old New York City Latin music label that got overshadowed by the very prolific Fania label in the 60s. I only happen to know about it because the one and only Harry Sepulveda at the greatest record store ever, the Record Mart in the Times Square subway station, now closed. Harry introduced me to Ansonia a bunch of years ago. Why did you want to release this album with Meridian Brothers on Ansonia?
1: Imagine being a jazz artist and have the possibility to be released through Blue Note. That's what I feel every time I see the logo of Ansonia in this record. It's a huge honor. I wouldn't think there is a place that honors more the spirit of the record than Ansonia. Ansonia was an incredibly influential label for me and for Eblis. And I think it just adds so much. It's an honor. And I hope in the future, when people keep on discovering Ansonia, they hear this album as part of the whole catalog.
0: Camilo Lara, a.k.a. M.I.S., along with the Meridian Brothers, are the brains behind the new album, Rito Tovar. Camilo, great to speak with you.
1: Thank you so much, Marco.

0: well-known and beloved ambassadors of cumbia, died earlier this week. Toto La Momposina. Go to theworld.org to hear our tribute to her. In some cultures, grief is very private, and funerals in those cultures are strictly for family and friends. Strangers stay away out of respect. They certainly don't cry out loudly. But in some places, emotional strangers are welcome at funerals.
1: We don't have to be related to the person. We only have to get the feeling that a human being is dead.
0: That's Willis Omondi. He leads a group of professional mourners in Kenya. Omondi leads the mourners in a series of wails, a mix of lyrical song and passionate cries. This funeral is in Kenya's western Luo region, where the mourning profession thrives. Georgina Achieng is the niece of the man being buried.
2: In our culture as Luos, we believe that if somebody is dead, if you don't give him a good send-off, his spirit might hover around and maybe haunt some people, like the children or maybe even the family members. So if we give him a good send-off, we believe that the spirit is happy.
0: The professionalization of mourning is relatively new, but for those who have just lost someone they love, they appreciate the comfort of people paying respect to the deceased. As for the mourners that make a living on this, they say it's a good, steady job that anyone can do at just about any age. You're with the world.
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0: This is The World. I'm Marco Werman. This year marks the centennial celebration of the famed Route 66 in the U.S. A recent AAA survey shows more than a third of adults are planning road trips to visit this main street of America in 2026. But as we hear from Gabriel Pietro Razio with KJZZ in Phoenix, there are some curious origins of Arizona's stretch of the Mother Road with ties to the Arab world.
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7: Long before all the neon, diners, gas stations, and motels dotted this humming highway, the U.S. Army first charted a course along the modern-day path of Route 66, surveying Arizona's high desert terrain for a wagon trail with an unlikely companion, camels.
8: What they do is they throw their cud up on you. So it's not like you see in the cartoons where they spit a little bit. They're accurate with it, up to 20 feet.
7: That's Freddy Andrea handling a dromedary camel named Crockett at the Phoenix Zoo.
8: So maybe he'll go. They sound a little bit like when a lion growls, you know, under his breath, kind of. Or maybe a little bit like Chewbacca.
7: And nearly two centuries ago, close to a dozen Middle Eastern cameleers helped ex-naval officer turned explorer Edward Fitzgerald Beale lug a caravan of camels through the arid American Southwest in the 1850s. Among them was Syrian Haji Ali, who locals affectionately called High Jolly. Born in the modern-day Turkish city of Izmir, Ali bred and trained camels in Algeria until the U.S. Army enlisted his skills as a camel driver. A pyramid-shaped memorial honors Haji Ali in the small Arizona town of Quartzsite. Future Confederate President Jefferson Davis, who at that time served as U.S. Secretary of War, was behind the idea to create a Camel Corps. Davis even secured money from Congress to fund this pre-Civil War experiment by importing more than 70 camels from Northern Africa and the Ottoman Empire.
9: I mean, they're serious about this. They were dead serious about making this work.
7: Tucson native Natalie Cook is a political geographer at Syracuse University. She has traveled to Arab countries like Egypt, Morocco, and Jordan at least 30 times, riding camels along the way. Growing up in southern Arizona, Cook often heard about her home state's unusual connection to this desert animal, but it wasn't until a golf visit where she stumbled upon a television program in Qatar that convinced Cook to explore more.
9: If the Qataris are talking about this camel project, and they're aware of the Arizona history, then there's something more to this that I need to dig into. And so Beale sort of takes on this assignment, and he became a true believer. Like, he really thought the camels were the greatest.
7: In his War Department report, Beale went so far to say, "I look forward to the day when every mail route across the continent will be conducted and worked all together with this economical and noble brute."
10: You can ride a horse off a cliff. I'd be willing to bet a great deal of money that you could never get a camel to go off a cliff.
7: Missouri-based camel ride manager Chester Taylor, who owns the camels at Phoenix Zoo, is convinced this long-legged mammal could have become an enduring symbol of the West, like how the horse is seen today.
10: It's definitely a better working animal. It lives longer, it's stronger, it eats less, but the horses were afraid of them, and as cowboy Americans, they were not super into the Bedouins.
7: He's talking about nomadic Arab tribesmen who were hired by the U.S. Army to join this journey. Neither the horses nor indigenous peoples would have encountered camels. It was something the military was even counting on, says Cook.
9: The camel always was a sort of military object for the American colonial project and taking over this territory they now call Arizona. How do we scare off the indigenous people who are resisting our taking over of their land and resources?
7: Beale's wagon road became obsolete, but his camel-plotted blueprint really paved the way for gas-powered automobiles driving Route 66 nearly seven decades later.
6: Well, it goes through St. Louis.

0: Just when you thought it was safe to bring the kids to a flower show?
1: Hello, I'm James Whiting, and I'm here to show you around Love Honey Presents Aphrodite's Hothouse.
0: Aphrodite's Hothouse is a racy display at the Chelsea Flower Show. The show itself is an elite event in one of London's swankiest neighborhoods, so the theme of this exhibit is somewhat surprising. The Royal Horticultural Society website bills Aphrodite's garden as the ultimate pleasure garden, lush, fragrant, and just a little bit naughty. Floral designer James Whiting, who created the garden, gives a video tour.
1: Aphrodite is our inspiration. She's our main character on stage. This is like her tunnel of love, of her mythical garden. And it's all about the romance of finding love.
0: Yeah, love is doing a lot of work in that sentence. This garden is pretty explicit. It's sponsored by what the Brits call an adult toy company. Whiting says the exhibit has four stages or themes. First, the birth of desire. Next, flirtation and temptation.
1: Butterflies in the stomach moments of love.
0: Third stage, lust.
1: This is where everything gets quite sexy. The final
0: it's also where visitors see not just suggestive sculptural blooms, but also sex toys displayed. You know, there was a time when garden gnomes were too wild for the Chelsea Flower Show, so sex toys, quite the leap. But as Whiting told the AFP news team, flowers are all about sex.

0: Yeah, maybe you don't want to mention that story while gardening with a family this weekend. Speaking of which, it's Memorial Day weekend here in the U.S., and we've got a special edition of the show in store for Monday.
1: What I'm walking to every single day is other people. 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
0: 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Our channel is at The World News GBH. I'm Marco Werman. We'll see you back here on Monday. Until then, have a great weekend.
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7: From Michigan Public, this is Stateside. I'm April Baer. Today, cuts proposed at the National Oceanic and Atmospheric Administration would shutter a Great Lakes data network, one that aids fishermen and helps forecast threats to beaches and drinking water.
8: The Great Lakes supports a variety of uses. It supports agriculture. It supports commerce. There's a real national security implication to risks when it comes to freshwater risks.
7: And we bring you the latest episode of Michigan Public's series, Beyond the Shore, this time to Lake Superior.
9: One of the things with our youth groups that it was beautiful to hear was that somebody brought up about, what about the fish? Like, what do they want? And I really felt like they heard that we're sharing this landscape with other beings, and they have a right for decisions, too.
7: All that and more coming up today on Stateside.
10: Live from NPR News in Washington, I'm Ryland Barton. The Trump administration has tightened rules to apply for a green card. Temporary visa holders who decide they want green cards must first return to their home countries and apply from there. NPR's Jasmine Garst reports.
11: In the past, visa holders have been able to file for an adjustment of status in the U.S. and in many cases stay while it was pending. The memo reiterates that visa holders looking to get a green card, which is a permanent residency, must apply from their home countries. People like international students or skilled workers with H-1B visas. In the memo, United States Citizenship and Immigration Services, or USCIS, said the pathway to permanent residency has been abused for decades, and that people who are denied or in waiting sometimes stay illegally. Immigration advocates say it would place people fleeing dangerous circumstances in vulnerable positions in which they'd have to return to that danger. Jasmine Garst, NPR News, New York.
10: Tulsi Gabbard has resigned as President Trump's Director of National Intelligence, saying she needs to step away as her husband battles cancer. She's the fourth cabinet official to depart during Trump's second term. SpaceX conducted the 12th test of its massive new Starship rocket. As NPR's Jeff Brumfield reports, the test was partially successful.
12: The huge Starship rocket shot into space from its launch pad in South Texas.
13: 4, 3, ignition.
12: The rocket's massive booster separated, but its engines failed to steer it back to Earth, and it was lost before it could return as planned.
14: And it looks like the booster ended its mission there in the Gulf, but we've got a ship still flying.
12: Starship also had some engine trouble, but it made it to space where it released some test satellites. Then it landed in the southern Indian Ocean. The mixed outcome of the test comes just a few weeks before SpaceX plans to go public. Starship is a critical part of its future. Jeff Brumfield, NPR News.
10: About 39 million Americans are expected to be driving this weekend. This is gas prices have risen more than 50% since the war in Iran began. NPR's Stephen Bissaha has tips for how drivers can save money.
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10: And from Washington, you're listening to NPR News. NATO allies are expressing bewilderment at President Trump's announcement that he would send 5,000 U.S. troops to Poland. This came just weeks after he ordered the same number of forces pulled out of Europe. The apparent shift comes after weeks of statements from Trump about reducing the American military footprint in Europe. Trump's initial order set off a